0: Having done it for 60 years, any tips for all those touring musicians these days? Sounds like get a good bus is one of them.
1: That's a challenge because, you know, the big tours got 10 buses out there, so it's hard to get. So, sometimes you're getting that, you know, smoky old.
0: Yeah. All kinds of smoke.
1: I think that the big thing that I would recommend, steal from the best when you're coming up, when you're trying to learn, when you're trying to emulate somebody, go ahead and do that. But then try to write your own songs and try to play. I mean, some of the best advice I've ever heard about playing guitar, for example, is you got to learn the basics and then try to make it your own. When you pick up an instrument, nobody's going to play like you. It's just human, how we're wired, you know? And embrace that as a writer, artist, singer, all of it.
0: I think that's good advice for anybody doing anything.
1: I agree. Because we're each of us are one of one.
0: If you really are done touring, what do you think you're going to miss most about being on the road?
1: You know, seeing our country up close is really great. And we've done a lot more of that over the last few years. We usually will play a show, get out of town about 1 a.m. on the bus, and then travel to the next town. Sometimes it's a 5-hour drive, sometimes it's 8, 9. But we'll get there in typically late morning, and we have a lot of time on our hands, and you can walk around. I love downtown America. I like it a lot. There's a lot to see, and that's pretty great. Love that a lot. I'm going to miss that. I never dreamed
0: she would take me that far. That is Jeff Hanna, lead vocalist and guitarist of the Nitty Gritty Dirt Band, who recently wrapped up their All the Good Times farewell tour. Jeff, this was a really wonderful conversation. Thanks for talking to us.
1: Thank you, Scott. It's a modern day
2: romance. 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
5: 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For our weather this evening, we've got fair conditions over at the Kodiak Airport. Our temperature is a balmy 71 degrees Fahrenheit, and we have a wind blowing west at 15 miles per hour. Tonight, it's going to be mostly clear with a low around 51 degrees, of a west wind blowing 10 to 15 miles per hour with gusts as high as 20 miles per hour. Tuesday, we've got increasing clouds with a high near 62 degrees. We'll have a west wind blowing around 5 miles per hour, which will then become calm. For the southwest part of the region, it's going to be mostly clear tonight with lows in the upper 40s. We have a southwest wind blowing 15 miles per hour with gusts to 25 miles per hour. Tuesday, it'll be partly cloudy in the morning, then mostly cloudy with a slight chance of rain in the afternoon. We have highs in the mid-50s to low 60s and a southwest wind which will be blowing 15 miles per hour. Coming up, we've got NPR's All Things Considered, our national headlines, and then we will have our local evening newscast. Stay tuned.
6: Live from NPR News in Washington, I'm Ryland Barton. The campaign arm for Senate Democrats is pressing Graham Plattner to withdraw as the Democratic nominee for U.S. Senate in Maine. Plattner is facing growing calls from lawmakers to step aside after sexual assault allegation. NPR's Sam Greenglass has more.
7: In a statement, Senate Minority Leader Chuck Schumer and Senator Kirsten Gillibrand, the Democratic Senatorial Campaign Committee chair, call the allegations incredibly disturbing and say the DSCC will not invest in the Maine Senate race if Plattner remains on the ballot. That's after Politico reported the account of a woman who dated Plattner. She alleges he entered her home uninvited and intoxicated and forced her to have sex despite her saying no. NPR has not independently verified the allegation. Plattner denies it categorically. If Plattner exits the race by July 13th, Maine's Democratic Party could select a replacement to face Republican Senator Susan Collins in a race that could determine control of the Senate. Sam Greenglass, NPR News, Washington.
6: Belgium is winning 2-1 over the U.S. at halftime in the World Cup round of 16 match in Seattle. President Trump is taking credit for getting FIFA to review a red card issued against star U.S. forward Folarin Balogun last week, though he told reporters all he did was ask FIFA President Gianni Infantino for a review. FIFA ended up lifting Balogun's one-game ban, allowing him to play in the match against Belgium. The winner plays Spain on Friday. Israel's prime minister is expected to meet with President Trump in Washington soon to discuss the memorandum of understanding signed between the U.S. and Iran. Israel was not part of the preliminary plan to end the war and is concerned about details in the deal. NPR's Carrie Kahn reports the 60-day ceasefire expires next month.
8: Israel has been sidelined in the negotiations to end the war with Iran. A source familiar with the matter who was not authorized to speak publicly about Netanyahu's plans tells NPR the Israeli prime minister has been asking repeatedly for a face-to-face with Trump and that Netanyahu wants to seek U.S. approval for potential Israeli military action against Iran if, quote, that becomes necessary. Netanyahu, who faces tough elections this fall, has been on the defensive about the U.S.-Iran deal. It is very unpopular in Israel and perceived as making too many concessions to Iran. That includes unfreezing billions of dollars, which Israel says Iran could use to replenish its badly damaged missile arsenal. Carrie Kahn, NPR News, Tel Aviv.
6: Microsoft has announced it's cutting 4,800 jobs, including many in its Xbox division. This represents about 2.1% of its global workforce. The layoffs include 1,600 Xbox workers, with more expected this year. The move is part of a broader reorganization to reset Xbox amid increased competition. U.S. stocks increased today. This is NPR News from Washington.
5: From KMXT News, this is Catherine Irving. It's at 5:04 p.m. and I'm here with your local evening news. The Alaska State House's Ethics Committee says Homer Republican Representative Sarah Vance likely violated state law by using publicly funded resources to criticize a local newspaper's coverage of a Charlie Kirk memorial last year. As Alaska Public Media reports, that's according to a decision released on Thursday. It found that a letter Vance wrote to Homer News owner Carpenter Media on official letterhead and posted to her official social media account constituted partisan political activity. A state law known as the Legislative Ethics Act bars the use of official resources for partisan activity. Vance says she disagrees with the committee's finding that the letter constitutes partisan activity. She says she sees the Ethics Committee's decision as an attempt to police how she speaks for her constituents.
9: I am not beholden to anyone but my constituents, and my letterhead is an expression of my representation. It is not state issue, and so I had every right to call out the media for what I believe to be biased reporting.
5: The committee cited several excerpts from Vance's letter as illegal partisan activity. One said, quote, if the paper continues to treat community events as opportunities for partisan spin, the consequence will be financial as well as reputational, end quote. The committee did not impose fines or other sanctions on Vance, saying the only corrective action necessary was a reminder of the proper use of state letterhead. Representative Kevin McCain, a Big Lake Republican on the Ethics Committee, issued a lengthy dissent from the decision, saying he was concerned about the precedent it would set. The September 2025 letter led a Canadian editor with Carpenter Media to modify the Homer's news story without the input of its Alaska-based staff. That led several reporters at Carpenter's three Alaska papers, in Juneau, Homer, and Kenai, to resign. Some now write for a new outlet, the Homer Independent Press, which first reported the advance decision late last month. Next up, there were more than fireworks in Alaska's skies on the 4th of July. KNBA reports that a rare funnel cloud was spotted in a remote area south of the Denali Highway around 5 Saturday evening, about 55 miles west of Paxson and 55 miles southeast of Cantwell. Christine Chen, a meteorologist with the Anchorage Weather Service, says thanks to video captured by observers at the Alpine Creek Lodge, they got a good look at the system.
10: This type of funnel cloud forms when we have winds moving in different directions. So we have just enough wind shear to create a rotating column of air that descends from the base of the thunderstorm.
5: Chen says the funnel cloud likely posed little threat to people on the ground because it never developed into a tornado.
10: There's not really any visible indications that it made contact with the ground. So therefore, we're considering it a funnel cloud and not a tornado. Because the funnel cloud did not touch the ground, it likely would not have caused much damage or danger to people who are on the ground. But obviously for aviators, you would want to be careful transiting around strong thunderstorms.
5: Only six tornadoes have ever been recorded in Alaska. Chen says funnel clouds may be more common than people realize because Alaska doesn't have the comprehensive radar or satellite coverage needed to track them more closely. She says it's highly unusual to have this kind of video captured at the lodge, which gave forecasters a rare look at this phenomenon. The Weather Service says the funnel extended from the base of a towering cumulus cloud and was only visible for 15 minutes. Forecasters say it likely formed when Susitna Valley winds collided with winds driving a thunderstorm, enough to create wind shear and produce the spinning column of air that descended from the cloud base. They say the event could be reclassified if they get other information which confirms the funnel actually touched the ground. Last up, a black bear entered Juneau's historic Alaskan hotel around noon on Sunday. Hotel staff say the bear let itself out with a loud crash just a short while later. K2OO's Alex Solomon has the story.
11: On the second floor of the Alaskan Hotel in Juneau, a black bear crawled into room 213 through a wide-open window. The hotel is built into the hillside, so second-floor windows are still at ground level. Queenie Lim is a housekeeper at the Alaskan. She says she was on her way to clean the room next to 213 when she saw the bear inside. She said she didn't believe her eyes, so she double-checked before calling other staff over.
12: So actually, I'm very excited to see the bear here, but I never expected I would see the bear, like, in the hotel.
11: Lim says it's her first summer in Alaska. She's in a cultural exchange program from Malaysia, and this is her first ever bear sighting. Diartha Yashari is a housekeeper who joined Lim on the scene.
13: I was just in shock.
11: Together, they saw the bear walk down the hall into the open door of room 208. Yashari says she, Lim, and one other person trapped the bear in the room.
13: One guest was here, a guy, and then he was like, oh, I'm interested to see the bear. And then he helped us to close the door, and then we called the police.
11: But by the time the police came, the bear was gone. Here's the police scanner radio chatter that a local resident recorded.
14: They heard a window break and believed the bear left through that broken window, but they're unsure.
11: The bear left behind not only shattered glass, but a big pile of scat on top. Betty Adams, owner of the Alaskan Hotel and Bar, says the bear must have been as nervous as the staff.
15: I can't believe it. It was having anxiety.
11: But what attracted the bear in the first place? The trash can in room 213 was tipped over. Hotel staff say it contained a mostly empty takeout food box and not much else. Adams says this is not the first time a bear has entered the establishment. In 2013, a bear walked right into the bar, and the bartender yelled at it.
16: And she just went, get out of here, and just railed and waved her arms, and the bear just stopped, like, whoops.
11: She says it backed up and then walked back out the door. Adams says bears that have come into the Alaskan have always used doors in the past. This is the first time one has come and gone through the windows. Anthony Krupe is a regional supervisor for the Alaska Department of Fish and Game in Southeast. He says this is a lean time of year for bears in Juneau, so it's not a surprising time to see a lot of bear action downtown.
17: What they're consuming is really still not putting on a lot of weight. They're waiting for the salmon and the berries and abundant resources that come a little bit later in summer.
11: He says people should be vigilant about closing windows and storing trash where bears can't get it. In 2024, Fish and Game euthanized two bears that got aggressive around trash cans on Franklin Street. which is heavily populated with cruise ship tourists in the summer. Krupe says that if a bear enters a home or business, call the police. In Juneau, I'm Alex Solomon.
5: From KMXT News, this is Catherine Irving. 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
19: BBC News with Roisin Hasty. President Trump has confirmed that he asked the head of FIFA to overturn a one-match ban on Florin Balogun so the USA's top goal scorer could play in today's World Cup match against Belgium. The shock decision to overturn Balogun's suspension has led to widespread concern about political interference in football. Eleanor Torfik is in New York.
20: The red card given to the U.S. team's top scorer on Thursday has gone from a question of whether it was overly harsh to a row over favoritism after Florin Balogun's one-game ban was suspended. President Trump confirmed he did call up FIFA's president Gianni Infantino to request a review. Mr. Infantino confirmed the call but insisted the decision was made by FIFA's independent judicial bodies. Still, the Royal Belgium Football Association said regardless of the outcome of the match today, they would continue to fight in defense of the fundamental principles of ethics.
19: The French star Kylian Mbappe has condemned a Paraguayan senator who made racist remarks about him after France knocked Paraguay out of the World Cup, calling her despicable. Mbappe and Celeste Amaria had made the world forget the historic effort made by Paraguayan players at the tournament. The French assistant coach Guy Stéphan also condemned the senator's remarks.
21: We haven't spoken with Kylian yet. We haven't had the opportunity. In three words, it's indignant, abject, scandalous. And of course, based on what I was able to read in the car coming here, I share what has been said by the Federation and by Kylian, of course.
19: President Zelensky has lamented the lack of interceptors Ukraine can muster to counter Russian ballistic missile strikes, labelling the lack of production by allies absurd. He was responding after overnight Russian raids in and around Kyiv that killed more than 20 people.
22: We do not have enough means of defence, especially

0: Activist Charlie Kirk, who was shot dead last year. During the preliminary hearing, which began on Monday, prosecutors are seeking to convince the judge that they have enough evidence to bring the suspect, Tyler Robinson, to trial. Robinson's not yet entered a plea. World News from the BBC. The Syrian president, Ahmed al-Shara, has welcomed the visit of his French counterpart, the first by a Western leader since the Assad regime was toppled. Mr. Shara praised Emmanuel Macron for playing a constructive role in Syria and for France's role in getting Assad-era sanctions lifted. A senior UN official has warned that the humanitarian crisis in Sudan's besieged city of El Obeid is worsening as fighting and a blockade by the paramilitary rapid support forces continue. The UN's humanitarian coordinator for Sudan, Denise Brown, says repeated drone strikes have left civilians without essential services. She called for key roads to be reopened. Anna Sanders is the UK's human rights ambassador to the UN.
1: Very worrying reports about the situation in El Obeid, specifically that there is a military build-up around the city, that there have been ongoing drone strikes, particularly on critical infrastructure, so supply routes, the electricity grid, markets, hospitals, all of this adding up to a picture of a kind of siege-like condition for the city. We are worried in particular that the signs we've seen are reminiscent of those in other parts of Sudan that have been seen before huge-scale atrocities.
0: French officials have ordered further evacuations in the southwest as a large wildfire continues to burn near the Spanish border. More than 2,000 people in a village west of Perpignan are the latest to be affected. Spain have beaten Portugal 1-0 in Dallas in the first of today's World Cup matches. Spain, the European champions, dominated play but took 90 minutes to make a breakthrough with a goal from their substitute, Mikel Merino. They now progress to the quarterfinals and will face either Belgium or the United States, who play later in Seattle. That's the latest BBC News.
2: This is National Native News. I'm Jill Freitas. A new mobile app created by a Navajo man is offering travelers in both New Mexico and Arizona an opportunity to learn about historic routes and insight on Native American cultures. KUNM's Jeanette Didios has more.
3: Whether you're driving from Gallup to Flagstaff or Flagstaff to Phoenix, a new app created by former Navajo educator George R. Joe called Tribal Trails serves as your audio tour guide while you're on the road.
4: Are you driving over the bridge yet? It is known as Canyon Diablo, and Two Guns is right on the rim of Canyon Diablo. Many years ago, Route 66 entrepreneurs once had a roadside gas station, trading post, even a tiny zoo where lions and bobcats were behind chicken wire.
3: That's one sample of the self-guided tour. Joe says the app includes information about Navajo and Acoma territories because a lot of tourists on the road are very uninformed about Native Americans.
5: The education world hasn't done a good job of letting Americans know about tribal people. So they have these crazy ideas and misconceptions about us. So I thought, here's my chance to try to correct some of that information about housing, about how we live, about how we make money, things we do.
3: Tribal Trails is GPS activated, so all drivers need to do is open the app and start a tour. During your drive, the app will detect where you're at and point out different monuments, houses, or landmarks.
5: You don't have to look at your app. You just put it right there on your dashboard. It doesn't have to be visible because I don't show pictures because I think, you know, you're driving. You don't have time to be looking at pictures and things like that. You just want to hear.
3: Joe says the app is meant to be a bridge for curious travelers wanting to know more about Native American communities and the Southwest.
5: More like bringing down that barrier and inviting them to go eventually visit the tribe.
3: Joe is currently working on including more tours in Albuquerque and Santa Fe. The app is free to download on either the Apple Store or iOS. For National Native News, I'm Jeanette Didios.
2: The commercial king salmon fishery opened July 1st for trawlers in southeast Alaska. In the first king opener of the season, trawlers can catch just over 81,000 Chinook salmon, roughly 70% of the allocated summer kings. The allocation is set by the Pacific Salmon Commission under the terms of the Pacific Salmon Treaty between the United States and Canada. A press release from the Alaska Department of Fish and Game said that based on summer harvest rates in previous years with a similar amount of fish, state fisheries biologists anticipate it will take trawlers anywhere from 7 to 10 days to catch the the 81,000 Chinook.

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2: This is Asian View from NHK World Japan. I'm Hiroko Kitarai. Japan's Hayabusa 2 probe completed a flyby of an asteroid on Sunday as it heads for its next destination in space. Hayabusa 2's mission under the Japan Aerospace Exploration Agency, or JAXA, was to get as close as 800 meters to the asteroid Torifune and capture images. The flyby is part of an extended mission. 6 years ago, the spacecraft sent a capsule of samples to Earth from another asteroid, Ryugu. Hayabusa 2 is expected to reach its final target asteroid in 2031. A Hong Kong bookseller who had been detained by Chinese authorities after selling books critical of the country's Communist Party has died in Taiwan. Taiwanese media reported that Lam Wing-ki, former manager of Causeway Bay Books in Hong Kong, died of cancer at a hospital in Taipei on Thursday. He was 70. Lam spent months in Chinese custody from late 2015 and had to close his bookshop in Hong Kong. He reopened the shop in Taiwan in 2020 after settling there. Lam's shop attracted people who fled Hong Kong for Taiwan amid fears of growing Chinese control in Hong Kong. Former Taiwan President Tsai Ing-wen also visited. Taiwan President Lai Ching-te expressed condolences over Lam's death in a social media post. China's defense ministry says the country's navy will hold a joint exercise with its Russian counterpart this month. It noted the drills will take place in the waters and airspace near the eastern Chinese city of Qingdao. The ministry said forces from both sides will conduct a joint patrol in the Pacific Ocean. The countries have conducted joint exercises almost annually since 2012. We are broadcasting from NHK in Tokyo. North Korean leader Kim Jong-un has overseen tests of a cruise missile and other weapon systems of the country's new naval destroyer. State-run Korean Central Television says that Kim observed the tests of the 5,000-ton warship Kangon on Friday. The report said the tests were conducted to assess the ship's combat systems. Video showed successive missile launches from the vessel. Kim reportedly emphasized the need to speed up projects to maintain and expand North Korea's war deterrent and combat capabilities. The report also said Kim affirmed that the North will demonstrate through more obvious actions the political will and determination to have absolute power. He, in effect, renewed his commitment to boost the country's naval capabilities. A medical team from Japan has been dispatched to Venezuela, where more than 3,000 people were killed in two powerful earthquakes about 2 weeks ago. The Venezuelan government says the death toll from the June 24th quakes has reached 3,340 as of Sunday. More than 17,000 people have lost their homes. The magnitudes of the two quakes were greater than 7. The medical team was dispatched by the Japan International Cooperation Agency, JICA. The Japan Disaster Relief Medical Team consists of more than 40 personnel, including medical staff. They will set up tents in the capital, Caracas, where they will treat the injured. They are scheduled to stay in the country for about 2 weeks. Tokyo police have served a fresh arrest warrant on a suspected senior member of an organization that U.S. authorities consider one of Asia's largest transnational criminal groups. Police say Hu Shi illegally let three Chinese suspects use his residency card and register his personal seal at the municipal office of Tokyo's Chuo Ward. The 44-year-old Cypriot national has reportedly denied some of the allegations. Police believe Hu is a senior member of the Cambodia-based Prince Holding Group, which has been sanctioned by U.S. authorities. The United States has designated the group as a global criminal enterprise. Hu is the representative of a company in Tokyo. Police in central Japan are investigating the theft of 11 Buddhist statues from a temple in Gifu Prefecture. A priest at Tosenji Temple in Yamagata City discovered the statues were missing on Saturday. Police say the wooden statues are 15 to 25 centimeters tall. The priest had this to say.
3: The statues saw the evil conduct and were taken away. I want them returned to where they belong.
2: They include one of a Buddhist saint called Jizo Bosatsu. They had been housed in the temple's main hall. This is Asian View from NHK World Japan.
4: This is Elsa Chang from All Things Considered. You know, there's a lot about the news that is stressful, like natural disasters, wars, or scandals. 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
5: The horn on the bus goes beep, beep, beep.
4: Or Sydney, Australia's new fairy that was named by the internet.
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4: Or the bookstore with a public typewriter where people leave notes that are touching, but also
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4: There is so much happening in the world to smile about. 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
9: Good afternoon. This is the National Weather Service in Anchorage, Alaska, with Monday's Alaska statewide weather. Rain will continue across the southeast coast, but winds will diminish this evening across the area. Otherwise, showers and thunderstorms will slowly diminish but persist over the west central interior from the north slope southward and toward the northern Kuskokwim Valley. And a weather system out over the Bering Sea will produce light rain, fog, drizzle, and a lot of IFR that will extend from the Pribilof Islands down across the eastern Aleutians. It will push in across the Alaska Peninsula associated with the front. And for Tuesday, look for highs in the 70s, lower 80s again in interior Alaska. Temperatures push into the 70s over the Susitna Valley before thunderstorms break out once again, much like Monday afternoon. Otherwise, look for showers and thunderstorms to develop over the Copper River Basin. It'll be mostly cloudy with scattered diminishing showers in the afternoon for the southeast coast, and thunderstorms are possible all the way up to the western north slope and possibly the western Arctic coast. And for Wednesday, look for, again, afternoon showers and thunderstorms with building cumulus in the interior. That'll extend down into the western Alaska Range as well as the Talkeetna Mountains as well as the Susitna Valley areas. It'll be rainy and cool over Kodiak Island with periods of light rain, fog, and drizzle extending up to the southern Kenai Peninsula and into Prince William Sound. Otherwise, high pressure over the Aleutians will make for light winds, dry conditions with possible sunshine from the Alaska Peninsula to Shimya and Attu. And for Thursday, another weather system will push rain and begin to increase the winds a little bit into the central Aleutians during the afternoon hours. Otherwise, high pressure will set up over the southeastern Bering Sea and ridge northward along the west coast. That'll make for partly to mostly sunny skies over the western part of the state, Seward Peninsula into the lower and Yukon River Valley areas, while thunderstorms develop once again along a trough extending from a low center over the western Brooks Range, and that trough will extend southward into the Kuskokwim Valley. After mostly sunny skies, afternoon thunderstorms will develop again over the Talkeetna Mountains, eastern Alaska Range, all the way up to the eastern Brooks Range. With Alaska statewide weather, I'm David Percy.
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11: A Homer representative defends her use of official letterhead in criticizing a local newspaper. From Alaska Public Media, this is Statewide News on Alaska News Nightly for Monday, July 6th. Good evening, I'm Casey Grove. Also tonight, a Department of Defense team exhumes the remains of an unknown soldier in Sitka.
7: there's a really good case that they're one of a short list of possible matches.
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11: The Alaska State House's Ethics Committee says Homer Republican Representative Sarah Vance likely violated state law by using publicly funded resources to criticize a local newspaper's coverage of a Charlie Kirk memorial last year. That's according to a decision released Thursday, finding a letter Vance wrote to Homer News owner Carpenter Media on official letterhead and posted to her official social media account constituted partisan political activity. A state law known as the Legislative Ethics Act bars the use of official resources for partisan activity. Vance says she disagrees with the committee's finding that the letter constitutes partisan activity. She says she sees the Ethics Committee's decision as an attempt to police how she speaks for her constituents.
10: I am not beholden to anyone but my constituents, and my letterhead is an expression of my representation. It is not state issue. And so I had every right to call out the media for what I believe to be biased reporting.
11: The committee cited several excerpts from Vance's letter as illegal partisan activity. One said, quote, "If the paper continues to treat community events as opportunities for partisan spin, the consequence will be financial as well as reputational," end quote. The committee did not impose fines or other sanctions on Vance, saying the only corrective action necessary was a reminder of the proper use of state letterhead. Representative Kevin McCabe, a Big Lake Republican on the Ethics Committee, issued a lengthy dissent from the decision, saying he was concerned about the precedent it would set. The September 2025 letter led a Canadian editor with Carpenter Media to modify the Homer News story without the input of its Alaska-based staff. That led several reporters at Carpenter's three Alaska papers, in Juneau, Homer, and Kenai, to resign. Some now write for a new outlet, the Homer Independent Press, which first reported the Vance decision late last month.

0: President Trump has pardoned a diesel mechanic from Wasilla who was convicted of removing pollution control equipment from diesel vehicles. Trump granted full clemency on Friday to Mackenzie Spurlock, co-owner of Matanuska Diesel. U.S. Senator Dan Sullivan celebrated Spurlock's pardon. He and other critics of the equipment say it often fails in temperatures lower than 12 degrees. Sullivan sponsored a bill that would require the Environmental Protection Agency to rewrite its rule to accommodate cold climates. At a hearing in March, Sullivan said the D.C. lawyers writing the rules do not feel their impact.
1: It's the truck drivers, mechanics, equipment operators, farmers out on remote highways doing the hard work that keeps our communities supplied and our economy moving.
0: Spurlock was accused of disabling emissions equipment on pickup trucks and a van, 20 vehicles in all, his attorney wrote. His pardon was announced along with those of seven other men convicted of violating the Clean Air Act. They either removed required devices from diesel vehicles or sold equipment to do the conversions. Clean air advocates oppose weakening the law that reduced smog in American cities. At the March hearing, Democratic Senator Sheldon Whitehouse of Rhode Island says the pollution control equipment for diesel vehicles dramatically reduced emissions of nitrogen oxide, or NOx.
2: NOx causes lung disease, reproductive issues, birth defects, kidney problems, nerve damage, autoimmune disease, and cancer.
0: Spurlock did not respond to a phone message left at his shop. He was charged in 2023 and sentenced last year to 5 years probation. The pardon restores all his civil rights. Well, a federal judge in Anchorage is set to rule on a lawsuit over the future of the proposed Pebble Mine in the headwaters of Bristol Bay. That's after arguments in late June and a lawsuit challenging the U.S. Environmental Protection Agency's authority to block the controversial mining project's development. KDLG's Jesse Sheldon reports.
3: The hearing was the latest in the 16-year-long battle over the proposed Pebble Mine. Both the plaintiffs and defendants dove into the weeds of administrative law, presenting arguments on salmon genetics, federal jurisdiction over water, and the definition of a fishery. Northern Dynasty Minerals, a Canada-based company, owns Pebble Limited Partnership, which oversees the mine's planning and is suing the U.S. Environmental Protection Agency, challenging its authority to veto this development. Mike Heatwall manages public affairs for Pebble.
4: Ever since the EPA started their actions against the project back in 2010, from our perspective, their actions were illegal, especially this preemptive veto.
3: The state of Alaska and two native corporations, Iliamna Native Limited and the Alaska Peninsula Corporation, joined Pebble in trying to overturn the EPA's decision. The proposed copper, gold, and molybdenum mine site is in the headwaters of Bristol Bay, the world's largest sockeye salmon fishery. Citing both Alaska and U.S. constitutions, the state's attorney argued it's Alaska's job to be the primary regulator of state land and water use. Pebble's arguments focused on the difference between the words likely and will. The company stated that the EPA's findings were speculative and that significant likely risks to the fishery found by the agency do not equate to the, quote, unacceptable adverse effects required for a veto. Heatwall says this is a core component of their case.
4: We have been contesting the EPA's malfeasance in our case for quite some time. We thought our attorneys presented strong arguments in the case, and now it's really up to the judge.
3: The EPA and nearly two dozen parties are defending the agency's decision, citing Section 404C of the Clean Water Act, which gives the EPA veto authority. The agency has used that authority just 14 times since the Clean Water Act was passed in 1972. Here's Daniel Chayette.
5: That gives the EPA the right to say, we believe that this project cannot discharge into waters of the United States safely, that it poses too great a risk to the fisheries or to fish habitat.
3: Chayette is the Senior Vice President of Legal and Lands at Bristol Bay Native Corporation, one of the 23 groups intervening in the case on behalf of the EPA. The EPA argued in court that extensive records clearly show that salmon habitat would be damaged. Chayette says these records justify the agency's block on Pebble's development.
5: We believe that the EPA, in issuing its final determination, relied on a voluminous administrative record that contained lots of good science and firm basis for it taking action to protect the region from the risk posed by the proposed Pebble Mine.
3: While supporters of the mine say its operations will bring jobs to the region, Chiat says those jobs are not worth jeopardizing the region's ecosystem.
5: The folks that are concerned about what this mine could do to the region and its fisheries and its subsistence and culture, they're not going away. And we will continue to be as invested as we have always been.
3: U.S. District Judge Sharon Gleason heard more than 2 hours of arguments. She said she will make a final determination on the case soon. In Dillingham, I'm Jesse Sheldon.
0: Still to come on Alaska News Nightly, a housekeeper sees her first bear inside Juneau's historic Alaskan hotel.
6: I'm very excited to see the bear here, but I never expected that I would see the bear like in the hotel.
0: That bear is coming up. Stay with us.
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0: A team of experts is working to salvage a Coast Guard helicopter that crashed on Sitka's Harbor Mountain last month. The U.S. Coast Guard said in a press release that the effort is being led by the downed aircraft recovery team from the Alaska Army National Guard. The group plans to assess the aircraft for its removal, recover the wreckage, and mitigate hazardous materials at the crash site. The MH-60 Jayhawk from Air Station Sitka went down on June 22nd during a training flight. The crash occurred at about 1,500 feet on the south side of Harbor Mountain. The four crew members involved in the crash were treated for minor injuries and released from Mount Edgecombe Medical Center the same day. The cause of the crash is being investigated by a team of Coast Guard members and civilian experts. They have not given a timeline on how long the investigation will take. The, quote, very hazardous crash site remains closed by the U.S. Forest Service and is currently under video surveillance. Several trees were damaged in the crash, but there was no reported damage to the local trail or road system. Harbor Mountain Road remains open to pedestrian traffic, but is still closed to vehicles. The Coast Guard said they will encourage the reopening of the road once teams fully assess the site and determine no additional risks remain. Crews from Coast Guard Air Station Kodiak remain in Sitka to support operations in Southeast Alaska, with the goal of Sitka crews resuming their duties sometime this week.

0: Two cruise ships in Southeast Alaska have reported norovirus outbreaks in recent weeks, according to the Centers for Disease Control and Prevention. The Ruby Princess, a Princess Cruises ship, had more than 100 of its roughly 3,000 passengers fall ill, as well as more than 20 crew members. The National Geographic Seabird also reported a norovirus outbreak. More than a quarter of the 68 passengers on the smaller vessel fell ill, as well as one of its crew members. Louisa Castrodale manages the infectious disease program at the Alaska Department of Health. She says noroviruses are a family of highly infectious gastrointestinal diseases that cause vomiting and diarrhea.
1: This is a family of viruses and illness that happens year-round and kind of everywhere. And it's just, it can become explosive when you have these settings where you have a lot of people in confined spaces.
0: Castrodale says the state does not track norovirus cases locally, but it does receive reports of outbreaks from the CDC and helps get information out to local communities that could be affected. Castrodale says the best way to prevent norovirus from spreading is by following good sanitation practices like hand washing and cleaning with disinfectants. The remains of an unidentified World War II soldier buried in Sitka have been successfully exhumed and are now headed to a Midwest forensics lab for possible identification. The unknown serviceman, known simply as X-3, was disinterred by the Department of Defense Agency team over the course of 5 days. As KCAW's Hope McKinney reports, Sitka was the third burial site for the unknown soldier, and officials hope to give his remains a final resting place.
2: More than 100 Sitkins line the street in silence as a procession of police and fire vehicles accompany the hearse carrying the remains of X-3 to the airport. A team of five from a Department of Defense agency just wrapped up a week on the island disinterring the unknown soldier from the Sitka National Cemetery, where he's been buried for nearly 8 decades.
3: It was a very successful and respectful, honorable extraction. And so we had challenges with X-3, but ultimate success.
2: Aaron Cummings is a senior planner with the Defense POW MIA Accounting Agency, or DPAA, which is in charge of recovering and identifying missing service members from conflicts worldwide. He uses an analogy for how disinterments come about and the multiple levels of approval they face. He says imagine them like cold cases, and the DPAA's historians and analysts are like detectives who pore over old war records, pursuing clues to put a case together, arguing why specific unknown remains should be dug up.
3: In the situation of these disinterments, they were able to put enough pieces together to determine that the folks that we're disinterring, there's a really good case and a really good likelihood that they're one of a short list of possible matches.
2: Cummings says hundreds of servicemen from World War II were lost in or in the waters around Alaska and were either never found or never identified. In this case, there's evidence X-3 is an unidentified soldier who was killed in a plane crash near Cold Bay during the Aleutian campaign in 1942.
3: 16 lost, 6 bodies found, 5 of those 6 identified, which leaves us 10 never found.
2: A trapper buried 6 bodies that washed up on shore near his cabin until he could notify authorities. Cummings says the DPAA has been looking into the case since 2017, but progress stalled until a possible family member got involved.
3: We are an agency with finite resources, and there are approximately 81,000 missing from Vietnam, Korea, and World War II. And with those kind of numbers, it's hard to prioritize. It's hard to rack and stack your missions. And family interest is one of the elements that we utilize to determine how we prioritize and which missions move up the ladder.
2: While Cummings says all 11 unidentified or missing soldiers are possible matches, Chris Pfeiffer believes X-3 could be his great uncle, Second Lieutenant Eugene Christensen, the co-pilot of the C-53 that went down near Cold Bay. Pfeiffer has collected hundreds of pages about the crash and his uncle over the years, has pressured his congressman and the DPAA to disinter the remains, and even started a blog to document the process. He flew in from Texas for the disinterment and watched the process unfold from about 50 feet away.
4: Unless I got involved, it wasn't going to go anywhere. And so they mentioned that the squeaky wheel gets the grease. And that's why we're here today.
2: Pfeiffer says he has a letter from the Army to his great-grandfather that says there's no chance of ever finding his son. He says the Army closed the door.
4: That wasn't true. And my great-grandparents passed away. My grandparents passed away. My parents passed away. And all of their brothers and sisters all passed away, not knowing what I know. And they could have known it. It could have been shared.
2: Cummings says the dig to exhume X-3's remains was unique and surprising in many ways. It was the agency's first disinterment in Sitka. The remains, which were located on a narrow step of the main hill at the National Cemetery, had to be hand-dug. He says the team also had to make a contraption out of wood to allow the archaeologist to hover over the casket on her stomach to access it. Despite the challenges, he says everything was intact. The remains were in a metal casket that was placed inside a wooden one.
3: Our extremely seasoned archaeologists had never seen anything like it.
2: The remains of X-3 left Sitka on July 1st for Offutt Air Force Base in Omaha, Nebraska, where, through DNA analysis, the DPAA hopes to get a positive ID. Reporting in Sitka, I'm Hope McKenney.
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0: A rare funnel cloud was spotted in a remote area south of the Denali Highway around 5 p.m. Saturday. National Weather Service meteorologist Christine Chen says observers at the Alpine Creek Lodge captured it on video.
8: This type of funnel cloud forms when we have winds moving in different directions. So we have just enough wind shear to create a rotating column of air that descends from the base of the thunderstorm.
0: Chen says the funnel cloud likely posed little threat to people on the ground because it never developed into a tornado.
8: There's not really any visible indication that it made contact with the ground, so therefore we're considering it a funnel cloud and not a tornado. Because the funnel cloud did not touch the ground, it likely would not have caused much damage or danger to people who are on the ground.
0: Only 6 tornadoes have ever been recorded in Alaska. Chen says funnel clouds might be more common than people realize, but it's highly unusual to have video like the one recorded from the Alpine Creek Lodge, which gave forecasters a rare look. The Weather Service says the funnel extended from the base of a towering cumulus cloud and was only visible for 15 minutes. Forecasters say it likely formed when Susitna Valley winds collided with winds driving a thunderstorm enough to create wind shear and produce the spinning column of air that descended from the cloud base.

0: A black bear entered Juneau's historic Alaskan hotel around noon on Sunday. Hotel staff say the bear let itself out with a loud crash just a short while later. KTOL's Alex Solomon has the story.
1: On the second floor of the Alaskan Hotel in Juneau, a black bear crawled into room 213 through a wide open window. The hotel is built into the hillside, so second floor windows are still at ground level. Queenie Lim is a housekeeper at the Alaskan. She says she was on her way to clean the room next to 213 when she saw the bear inside. She said she didn't believe her eyes, so she double-checked before calling other staff over.
2: So actually, I'm very excited to see the bear here, but I never expected I would see the bear, like, in the hotel.
1: Lim says it's her first summer in Alaska. She's in a cultural exchange program from Malaysia, and this is her first ever bear sighting. Diartha Yashari is a housekeeper who joined Lim on the scene.
3: I was just in shock.
1: Together, they saw the bear walk down the hall into the open door of room 208. Yashari says she, Lim, and one other person trapped the bear in the room.
3: One guest was here, a guy, and then he was like, oh, I'm interested to see the bear. And then he helped us to close the door, and then we called the police.
1: But by the time the police came, the bear was gone. Here's the police scanner radio chatter that a local resident recorded.
4: They heard a window break and believed the bear left through that broken window, but they're unsure.
1: The bear left behind not only shattered glass, but a big pile of scat on top. Betty Adams, owner of the Alaskan Hotel and Bar, says the bear must have been as nervous as the staff.
5: I can't believe it. It was having anxiety. Uh-huh.
1: But what attracted the bear in the first place? The trash can in room 213 was tipped over. Hotel staff say it contained a mostly empty takeout food box and not much else. Adams says this is not the first time a bear has entered the establishment. In 2013, a bear walked right into the bar, and the bartender yelled at it.
6: And she just went, get out of here, and just railed and waved her arms, and the bear just stopped, like, whoops.
1: She says it backed up and then walked back out the door. Adams says bears that have come into the Alaskan have always used doors in the past. This is the first time one has come and gone through the windows. Anthony Krupe is a regional supervisor for the Alaska Department of Fish and Game in Southeast. He says this is a lean time of year for bears in Juneau, so it's not a surprising time to see a lot of bear action downtown.
7: What they're consuming is really still not putting on a lot of weight. They're waiting for the salmon and the berries and abundant resources that come a little bit later in summer.
1: He says people should be vigilant about closing windows and storing trash where bears can't get it. In 2024, Fish and Game euthanized two bears that got aggressive around trash cans on Franklin Street, which is heavily populated with cruise ship tourists in the summer. Krupe says that if a bear enters a home or business, call the police. In Juneau, I'm Alex Solomon.
0: Nearly 20 years ago, a California couple set out to play a game of croquet on the lawn of every state capital. They visited Juneau last month to complete their quest, except there's no lawn at Alaska's capital, no grass even. So how do you play croquet? KTOO's Jamie Deep finds out.
8: Ashton Buswell cheers on a rainy Saturday morning as his sister hits a croquet ball at the state capitol building in Juneau. His family set up the game in a bit of an unconventional spot. While croquet is typically played on a lawn, the Alaska State Capitol lacks one. Instead, the family settled for a mossy patch between the building's parking garage and back entrance. But a few minutes into the game, Capitol security stopped them and said they weren't allowed to play there. So they pivoted to playing outside the Juneau Douglas City Museum across the street. There's actually a lawn there.
9: This is a real course. Should we come down off the flat a little bit, maybe put the last wicket like...
8: The game continues with Buswell, his two sisters, and his wife taking turns to push balls through small wire gates called wickets. Their parents watch under the cover of the parking garage across the street. This is more than a game of croquet. It marks the end of a nearly 20-year-long quest to play croquet on the lawn of every state capital in Washington, D.C. Buswell says the idea originates decades ago, pre-marriage, when he played croquet while visiting Idaho's state capital. Years later, when he was going to get married, he floated the idea to add a croquet set to their wedding registry. His fiancée at the time, now Lydia Buswell, upped the ante.
10: He told me the story about playing croquet, you know, on the state capitol. And jokingly, I was like, well, if someone actually buys this for us for a registry, then we can play on all the capitals.
11: And I was like, yes, that's a great idea.
10: And someone actually bought us a croquet set for our wedding gift. And so I was like, okay, that's it.
8: Ashton Buswell's job back then took them to Sacramento, which felt like a great start. He says being a door-to-door salesman took them all over the country. They plotted ways to visit as many state capitals as possible on work trips and managed to reach 47 states in 4 years. Capitals in Hawaii, North Dakota, and Michigan required special trips. His two sisters joined them for the game in Juneau, their last state capital. Here's one of the sisters, Whitney Buswell.
12: It's been something kind of a lore in the family about them going and playing croquet on all the Capitol lawns. So amazing to be part of this historic day for them to finish and accomplish the goal.
8: During this 20-year quest, the Buswells did other travel too. About a decade went by where they didn't visit any capitals. Then Ashton Buswell says his parents planned a cruise to Alaska to celebrate their 50th wedding anniversary, taking croquet into consideration.
11: There was a couple of options that didn't have Juneau in it. And he said, nope, we have to go to Juneau because he wanted to make sure that we could get our 50th capital.
8: He says his dad is an inspiration to making the trip to every capital. His dad also completed a 50-state journey earlier this year. Instead of croquet, he got haircuts in every state. The Buswells included family and friends in a couple other states. Ashton Buswell says a couple of their four children joined them for one of the games in a different state. The couple says their next goal might be to play croquet at each national park and take more of their kids along for the ride. Ashton Buswell says he hopes their kids also find their own adventure to go on. Lydia Buswell wants them to enjoy whatever fun journey they end up on.
10: And nothing is too silly. Like, nothing is too stupid. Nothing is too beneath you to try, and especially if it's just for fun, you know?
8: After the game, the Buswells walked across the street back to the Capitol building. This time, they hoped to get in for an official tour, another tradition they try to do when the time allows. Reporting next to the state Capitol building, I'm Jamie Deep.
0: And that's all for this edition of Alaska News Nightly. We had reports tonight from Eric Stone, Jamie Deep, and Alex Solomon in Juneau, Liz Ruskin in Washington, D.C., Jesse Sheldon in Dillingham, Hope McKinney in Sitka, and Rhonda McBride in Anchorage. Our audio engineer is Crystal Hyde. Annie Fite produced tonight's show, and I'm Casey Grove. Good night.

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1: Please just stop this war. 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We are innocent people.
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2: I'm Scott Detrow.
3: And I'm Mary Louise Kelly. Pope Leo has prioritized building bridges among Catholics.
2: But last week, he excommunicated leaders of a hardline sect, saying they're out of step with the church.
4: Schism means that you have broken communion with the church. You're no longer in a proper relationship with it.
3: Plus, the latest on the red card controversy at the World Cup and what it means for the U.S. team's run.
2: And how India is trying to expand health care by pairing eye exams with post offices.
5: The whole thinking was that we look at an established channel which has infrastructure, which has people.
3: First, the news.
6: Live from NPR News in Washington, I'm Ryland Barton. The campaign arm for Senate Democrats is pressing Graham Plattner to withdraw as the Democratic nominee for U.S. Senate in Maine. Plattner is facing growing calls from lawmakers to step aside after sexual assault allegation. NPR's Sam Greenglass has more.
7: In a statement, Senate Minority Leader Chuck Schumer and Senator Kirsten Gillibrand, the Democratic Senatorial Campaign Committee chair, call the allegations incredibly disturbing and say the DSCC will not invest in the Maine Senate race if Plattner remains on the ballot. That's after Politico reported the account of a woman who dated Plattner. She alleges he entered her home uninvited and intoxicated and forced her to have sex despite her saying no. NPR has not independently verified the allegation. Plattner denies it categorically. If Plattner exits the race by July 13th, Maine's Democratic Party could select a replacement to face Republican Senator Susan Collins in a race that could determine control of the Senate. Sam Greenglass, NPR News, Washington.
6: Belgium is winning 2-1 over the U.S. at halftime in the World Cup round of 16 match in Seattle. President Trump is taking credit for getting FIFA to review a red card issued against star U.S. forward Falaron Balogun last week, though he told reporters all he did was ask FIFA President Gianni Infantino for a review. FIFA ended up lifting Balogun's one-game ban, allowing him to play in the match against Belgium. The winner plays Spain on Friday. Israel's prime minister is expected to meet with President Trump in Washington soon to discuss the memorandum of understanding signed between the U.S. and Iran. Israel was not part of the preliminary plan to end the war and is concerned about details in the deal. NPR's Kerry Kahn reports the 60-day ceasefire expires next month.
8: Israel has been sidelined in the negotiations to end the war with Iran. A source familiar with the matter who was not authorized to speak publicly about Netanyahu's plans tells NPR the Israeli prime minister has been asking repeatedly for a face-to-face with Trump, and that Netanyahu wants to seek U.S. approval for potential Israeli military action against Iran if, quote, that becomes necessary. Netanyahu, who faces tough elections this fall, has been on the defensive about the U.S.-Iran deal. It is very unpopular in Israel and perceived as making too many concessions to Iran. That includes unfreezing billions of dollars, which Israel says Iran could use to replenish its badly damaged missile arsenal. Kerry Kahn, NPR News, Tel Aviv.
6: Microsoft has announced it's cutting 4,800 jobs, including many in its Xbox division. This represents about 2.1% of its global workforce. The layoffs include 1,600 Xbox workers, with more expected this year. The move's part of a broader reorganization to reset Xbox amid increased competition. U.S. stocks increased today. This is NPR News from Washington. China's Navy has test-launched a long-range ballistic missile from one of its nuclear-powered submarines in the South Pacific. The New Zealand government says the missile was fired into a nuclear-free zone established in a 1986 treaty. China last tested a missile in international waters in 2024, the first such test in four decades. China says the missile carried a dummy warhead and was part of routine training. Europe is in the grip of a third heat wave as the summer gets underway. NPR's Eleanor Beardsley reports Spain, Portugal, France, and the UK are all seeing scorching temperatures.
9: Weathercasters say the latest heat wave is driven by a new heat dome, the same weather pattern responsible for the previous two heat waves. Temperatures are expected to climb as much as 18 degrees Fahrenheit above average. Forest fires in southern France in the Pyrenees region bordering Spain have already burned more than 11,000 acres and forced 10,000 people to evacuate from nearly 30 villages and towns. The blazes also forced the Tour de France to reroute on this third day and stage of the cycling race. Temperatures will again hit the mid-90s this week in Paris, Europe's most densely populated city. Eleanor Beardsley, NPR News, Paris.
6: Grand Canyon rafting guide Kelsey Fendler took just 43 days to complete a 2,400-mile journey from Monterey, California to Honolulu in a 21-foot rowing boat. According to Hawaii News Now, she broke the previous record of 52 days for a solo journey from California to Hawaii. This is NPR News from Washington.
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0: 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I'm Scott Detrow.
1: And I'm Mary Louise Kelly. The leaders of NATO gather in Turkey tomorrow with the war in Ukraine high on the agenda. It has been more than 4 years since Russia launched its full-scale invasion of its neighbor, and the conflict shows few signs of slowing down. Indeed, just last night, Russia launched heavy airstrikes on Ukraine's capital, Kyiv, again. And Ukraine struck back again with a wave of drones across Russia and the occupied territories. Joining us to talk through all of this, our correspondents on the ground, NPR's Joanna Kakissis in Kyiv and Charles Maines in Moscow. Hi, you two.
2: Hello, Mary Louise.
3: Hi, Mary Louise.
1: Hey. So, Joanna, I the last time I talked to you, there had just been a huge attack on Kyiv where you are, and that was just a few days ago. Start with what happened today. I'm told you went to visit an apartment building that was hit by a missile.
2: Yeah, that's right. So, Mary Louise, imagine this building. It's like 9 stories high, and it's been crushed in the middle by a missile. Rescue workers are using cranes to get to these damaged apartments, which are missing walls and floors. I did see a couple of emergency workers inside a torn-up apartment on the top floor, and they were sifting through the rubble, through these chunks of concrete by hand to find the survivors, but they found a body instead. And watching from below was a small crowd of people, including a woman who saw this body removed from her home, and it was someone she loved. And her screams just cut through all the noisy rescue operations, the cranes, the slabs of concrete falling.
1: Oh, that poor woman, all these poor people. Do we have a sense of the scale of damage and of people killed or wounded in this attack?
2: Yeah, at least 22 people were killed in Kyiv and in the surrounding area around Kyiv. Dozens more were injured. 30 sites were hit. And this attack is the second major one in like 4 days. Like you mentioned, the last time we talked, one had just happened. Last week, Russian missiles killed more than 30 people in the Ukrainian capital.
1: Well, Charles, jump in, because Ukraine is not letting this go unanswered. To put it mildly, we have been reporting on Ukrainian drone strikes where you are in Russia. What's the damage there?
3: Yeah, Russia's defense ministry today said its air defenses intercepted and destroyed some 500 Ukrainian drones overnight. But clearly some are getting through. Ukraine struck the main oil refinery in St. Petersburg. This is the third time they've done so this summer. They attacked Russia's largest oil refinery in Omsk. This is in Siberia, 1,700 miles from the front line, and in Crimea, the peninsula annexed by Russia from Ukraine back in 2014, and really what was a precursor to the war we're in now.
1: Yeah.
3: There's a total power blackout from drone strikes. And, you know, all of this is really of a pattern. I mean, so much so that these Ukrainian strikes on Russian energy infrastructure in particular have caused a massive shortage of gas at the pump, which is really quite something given that Russia is one of the world's largest oil producers.
1: Such irony there. How big of a problem does that seem to be in Russia?
3: Well, the severity of the problem seems to vary from region to region, but this much is clear. It's a nationwide problem. Now, Moscow, it must be said, appears to be getting by. I talk to drivers here who say they have to hunt for gas, but the waits are tolerable, maybe 2 or 3 hours, or if you're lucky, a bit quicker. But some places in Russia are just bone dry, or you sit in line all day to fill up the tank. And beyond commuters and taxis and that sort of thing, this impacts industries like trucking and logistics for all sorts of things. Also agriculture. I mean, how do you run these combines in the fields if there's no petrol? And nobody really has an answer to that.
1: Okay, let's move to the diplomacy, to the efforts to try to end this war. We know President Trump has been personally engaged in that, up to and including the summit last summer with Vladimir Putin on U.S. soil in Alaska. It seems as though energy and investment in the diplomacy has dropped off amid the war with Iran. Question to both of you. Joanna, you first. Where do things stand?
2: Well, you know, Zelensky has said that he still hopes the U.S. will engage in peace talks. And he did call President Trump on July 4th to congratulate the U.S. on its 250th birthday. So relations are still there. But Zelensky is no longer counting on the Trump administration, especially since, you know, the White House has often seemed to be much closer aligned with the Kremlin. He's relying now more on Ukraine's European allies and on Ukrainian defense tech, which has developed these long-range drones that are hitting Russia's oil infrastructure and that have really brought this war home to the Russians so they can feel it. Ukraine has changed minds, though, not only in Europe, but in Washington. Trump did acknowledge recently that he's impressed by Ukraine's fighting spirit, and that's quite a turnaround from the days when he said Ukraine had no cards.
3: Well, also among world leaders congratulating President Trump on the U.S.'s 250th birthday was Vladimir Putin. Putin and Trump talked for some 90 minutes in an exchange a Kremlin aide said was focused heavily on the war in Ukraine. Trump reaffirmed his readiness to work towards a rapid end to the fighting, while Putin apparently has expressed support for a diplomatic resolution if, and it's a big if, it took into account Russia's fundamental approach, which I think you can read as his demand that Ukraine cede the rest of the Donbass in eastern Ukraine to Russia. Putin also presented what he called the real situation on the battlefield, one in which Putin insists Russian forces are rapidly advancing. Only that claim runs counter to independent analysts who say Russian forces, with few exceptions, are making incremental gains and with heavy losses.
1: Well, so bottom line, and looking ahead to this NATO summit that's about to kick off in Turkey, is there any sense that we're closer to an end to the war in Ukraine? Again, Joanna, to you first, and then Charles, chime in.
2: Well, Mary Louise, Ukraine and Russia remain so far apart on what an end to this war actually means. I mean, Ukraine does not want to accept any deal that would reward the Kremlin for starting this full-scale war, so they refuse to cede any territory to Russia. The people we spoke to today also don't see an end to this war, and that's like really, really scary for them, especially now that Moscow is using these missiles on Ukrainian cities that are causing so much damage and killing lots of people. Yelena Zavozina, she lives near the apartment building that was hit. She had this message for NATO.
4: Please just stop this war. We don't want to die. We are innocent people, you know.
2: She says NATO leaders can pressure Russia to end this war if they want to.
1: Please just stop this war. Okay, Charles, how about you?
3: You know, I think that's an inflection point of sorts here. You know, Putin is clearly under pressure by some in his government, by his economic team, and increasingly the public, to bring this war to a close or at least sell a victory to the public, even if it falls short of stated objectives. The problem here is there's another faction, the nationalists, who want him to bring this war to an end through victory, through escalation, through hitting Ukraine harder, and through threatening Europe and NATO more directly. And if anything, I think these latest attacks on Kyiv and the scenes that Joanna describes suggest President Putin might just be listening to them.
1: That's NPR's Charles Maines reporting from Moscow, and Joanna Kakissis reporting from Kyiv. Thanks to you both.

0: Due to vision issues, Kalita says they faced a lot of problems seeing the small letters in the book. But glasses were too complicated and expensive. In many lower resource settings, getting reading glasses requires a trip to the hospital or a specialized optical shop, often in a big city. Kalita is trying to change that. She works for Vision Spring and is stationed in a small town post office. From a kiosk, she watches as customers come in. She explains that she watches which customers read the post office forms. When she notices them struggling, she approaches them to see if they'd like a quick eye test. And if they need it, they get a free pair of reading glasses. The United Nations initially had the idea of distributing eyeglasses using India Post's 150,000 offices. Late last year, Vision Spring decided to try it out. Shweta Verma is with the nonprofit.
1: The whole thinking was that we look at an established channel which has a reach, which has infrastructure, which has people.
0: So far, more than 5,000 people have been screened in 5 post offices. Verma says eyeglasses can make a big difference for a person's income. In Assam State, there's a lot of tea production. People need to see which delicate leaves to pick. The UN has expressed interest in expanding the model worldwide. While Vision Spring says this is a first for eyeglasses, it's following a few efforts around the world to tap post offices to provide health services.
2: So in France, there's a service called Watch Over My Parents.
0: Elizabeth Rosenthal is a physician and an editor at KFF Health News. She's written about repurposing post offices to address medical needs. She says in France, for a small fee, letter carriers can check on elderly individuals.
2: Just stopping in and having a chat and kind of checking to see, is there food in the house? Are they able to get around okay?
0: In Japan, there's something similar. And in some parts of the U.S., carriers can look for mail piling up and alert a local agency to initiate a welfare check. In Kalita's post office in India, she says one thing motivates her. She says, when I give them eyeglasses and notice the smile on their faces, I also feel very accomplished and happy too. She's thinking of the teacher who no longer gets headaches each day, her mother and mother-in-law who can now read the sacred texts, the tailor who never knew that reading glasses could be so life-changing and that getting them could be as easy as swinging by the post office. Gabriela Emanuel, NPR News.

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1: This is All Things Considered from NPR News. I'm Mary Louise Kelly.
2: And I'm Scott Detrow. Sports is very often about more than what happens on the field, and that is definitely the case with today's World Cup Round of 16 match between the United States and Belgium. We are talking, of course, about FIFA's decision to allow U.S. striker Florin Balogun to play in today's game, delaying a one-match ban Balogun received following the red card for dangerous play that he picked up in the previous game against Bosnia. FIFA announced that reversal yesterday, and today, President Donald Trump confirmed to reporters at the White House that he had personally asked FIFA President Gianni Infantino to review Balogun's ban.
3: But all I did, I asked for a review because I didn't think it was a foul.
2: The reversal by soccer's global governing body has been widely criticized ahead of today's match. Franklin Foer is a staff writer for The Atlantic and someone who has written and spoken a lot about the mix of politics and soccer. He is also the author of How Soccer Explains the World and joins us now. Welcome.
4: Hi.
2: What, if anything, of all of this surprised you?
4: The overtness of it all. I mean, I know that Donald Trump likes to boast about how he's able to shift outcomes in order to claim credit for something that I think he believes will make him enormously popular here at home. He's just trumpeted the fact that he has kind of used his relationship with FIFA and Gianni Infantino in order to get this decision that he wants. And so there's nothing that's happening underneath the table, behind closed doors. This is all happening out in the wide open.
2: How does this compare, before we talk a little bit more about the moment, just putting in this context, how does this compare to what I think would widely reviewed as run-of-the-mill corruption that often comes along with FIFA decision-making over the years?
4: All right, so we have to say that this is perfectly consistent with FIFA's and soccer's long history of political leaders trying to shape the outcomes of World Cup soccer matches. If we went back to 1934, there are stories about Benito Mussolini having dinner with the referee who was refereeing Italy on the eve of that World Cup final. And there are instances of military dictatorships in Brazil and Argentina bringing political pressure to bear on World Cup refereeing decisions and the like. And so this isn't novel. It hasn't happened for many, many decades, which is why it feels like it's kind of this shock to the system.
2: Yeah.
4: And it's coming out of the blue. And the fact that it's happened before doesn't mean that it's acceptable this time.
2: You had written about the fact that President Trump had really attached himself to FIFA, attached himself to this World Cup, tried to make it a personal branding thing. And yet over the last few weeks, he had receded from the scene. There was such a focus on the amazing play so far. Now to you, is this World Cup all about what Trump did, at least in this moment?
4: Yeah, I mean, one of the things that's so amazing about a World Cup, if we just flash back before this whole fiasco occurred, was the way in which the game is so profoundly equalizing. That on this weekend, we watched Cape Verde, a country with 500,000 people, go toe-to-toe with Argentina, which is Lionel Messi, the greatest player perhaps of all time and has won all these World Cups. And they were able to face each other on the soccer pitch. And there was nothing that separated the two teams. Their population size, their political power didn't matter. But then to have a country's political power affecting the outcome in this tangible way, even if the decision was in isolation just, there's something called the rule of law. And we know about this in our own court system, and it happens in sports as well, that there is a set of procedures that the red card was called on the field by the referee, it was reviewed by the video assistant referee, and that's a final decision. And whether we like the outcomes of elections or court decisions, part about being a citizen of a system is that we have to accept the results. And the FIFA system didn't allow for any possibility for appeal. And then Trump's, because he has this long relationship with FIFA and Infantino, he's able to wield his power in order to get the outcome that he desires that's not available to any other nation in the world.
2: Yeah. On the other hand, Trump is not alone. On the other hand, I guess there's several on the other hands here, but for, let's take one of them. Trump is not alone in saying this was a pretty dubious call to begin with. Does that factor into how you're thinking about this at all?
4: Well, when I first saw the notification on my phone that this was being overturned, my first reaction was justice has been served, because I was fuming after Balogun got that red card. It felt to me like a pretty dubious red card, maybe even a dubious yellow card. I was jumping with joy, and then I started to think through the implications of everything that had happened and the way in which this is going to blow back on the U.S. national team. So if they win tonight with Balogun on the pitch, it's going to taint that victory in the eyes of the world. And so that makes the more I thought about it, it didn't take me too long, but the more I thought about it, the more deeply uncomfortable I felt, but also just sad that this thing that's been such a marvelous experience, this great festival of unity, with the Scots coming in and drinking Boston Dry, with the way in which all these fans have come to this country and rediscovered their affection and love for America, even for ranch dressing, and then to have that all kind of come crashing down because of this one moment, it really undermined something that was it felt pure and good.
2: All right, so Franklin Foer, let me ask you this. You have thought a lot about all of the conflicting storylines we're talking about right now. You are also cheering for the U.S. men's national team as a fan. What to you is the best case scenario for tonight's match, given all of this?
4: There is no best case scenario anymore, because I still want these guys to win. I really like this team. And the way that they've played over the course of this tournament has been so... has just been so dazzling. They've played with swagger. They've been entertaining. It's been a really joyous thing to watch this team, and the way that they've connected to fans, and the way that they've connected the non-soccer following universe to the soccer following universe. And so I don't want them to fail. I still want them to succeed. I would love it if some of the players could maybe speak out and say something that distances themselves from this advantage that they've had. But I fear what's going to happen is that this is just going to open up, you know, this is occurring in a political context where Europe and the United States are drifting away from one another on so many other fronts. And it seems like Europe has kind of seized on this as an example of the way, correctly so, is the way the United States under Trump has thrown around its power. And so it's just, again, so devastating to see something that could have bridged a divide become another flashpoint that's going to separate us.
2: Franklin Foer, staff writer for The Atlantic, also the author of How Soccer Explains the World. Thank you so much.
4: Thank you.

0: This is NPR News. The FIFA World Cup continues, and there's been a lot happening off the pitch. President Trump disagreed with a red card call on a U.S. player.
1: I said, I think this should be reviewed because I watched the play.
0: Now other teams are up in arms saying FIFA caved in to the president. We'll explore the controversy and the results of the USA-Belgium game tomorrow on Morning Edition from NPR.

0: It's All Things Considered from NPR News. I'm Scott Detrow.
1: And I'm Mary Louise Kelly. Another controversy is roiling Maine's high-profile Senate campaign.
0: Politico is reporting that a former girlfriend of Democratic nominee Graham Plattner says he once sexually assaulted her.
1: Plattner denies the charge. He has faced a series of accusations about how he's treated women over the years.
0: First News.
2: Live from NPR News in Washington, I'm Janine Herbst. Calls are growing for Maine's Democratic Senate candidate Graham Plattner to drop out of the race to unseat incumbent Republican Susan Collins, including Maine's Democratic Party leadership, over allegations of sexual assault. This after a woman who dated Plattner alleges he assaulted her. He denies that.
3: I wanted to directly address the troubling, serious, and false allegations against me. Any accusation of non-consensual behavior is categorically false. Over the last 10 months, I have been deeply humbled by the faith Mainers have put in me.
2: Plattner says his campaign is taking time to reflect on the best path forward. Under state law, he has a week to decide whether or not to withdraw from the race in time for the party to put someone else's name on the November ballot. A New York man is suing the Department of Homeland Security for allegedly violating his First Amendment rights. NPR's Jude Javi Block has more.
4: The Foundation for Individual Rights and Expression, or FIRE, filed the lawsuit on behalf of David Strever of Rochester, New York. Back in January, Strever wrote a critical email to Todd Lyons, the former acting director of ICE. 5 months later, federal agents with Homeland Security investigations showed up at Strever's door and later at his airport hotel. They left a warning notice that said his email message may have been an illegal threat. The lawsuit argues Strever's message was protected by the First Amendment and DHS's actions violated his rights. DHS said in a statement that ICE investigates all credible threats towards its employees and officers and does not comment on ongoing investigations. Jude Joffe Block, NPR News.
2: In men's World Cup play today, the U.S. and Belgium are playing in Seattle in the round of 16. The score at last check, 3-1 Belgium in the second half. Earlier today, Spain beat Portugal 1-0, advancing to the quarterfinals. You're listening to NPR News. A new study from the Centers for Disease Control and Prevention provides more evidence why children should routinely get vaccinated against the flu. NPR's Rob Stein has more.
5: The CDC analyzed the risk that children would die from the flu over 8 seasons between 2016 and 2025. In the latest issue of the journal Pediatrics, the researchers report that getting vaccinated cut the risk of dying from influenza by 80%. That's regardless of whether children had other health problems that put them at increased risk for life-threatening complications or not. The researchers say the findings provide strong evidence for why parents should get their kids vaccinated against the flu every year. A record-breaking 289 children died from the flu in the 2024-2025 season. Most were unvaccinated. Rob Stein, NPR News.
2: Microsoft says it's cutting 4,800 jobs, 1,600 of them at its Xbox division. More layoffs are expected this year. It's about a fifth of the total workforce. The move is part of a broader reorganization to reset Xbox amid increased competition. Microsoft is also selling or spinning off 4 game development studios that could result in several hundred more layoffs. Job cuts at gaming companies have been happening for a while after the companies expanded aggressively during the pandemic. I'm Janine Herbst, NPR News in Washington.

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1: 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I'm Scott Detrow.
2: And I'm Mary Louise Kelly. U.S. Senate candidate Graham Platner is facing growing pressure to end his campaign after being accused of sexual assault. That's according to a report out today from Politico. Platner is denying the allegation, but a drumbeat of top Democrats, including Senate Minority Leader Chuck Schumer, now say he needs to drop his bid and that they will end financial support for his candidate. To see. Here to talk through what we know is NPR political reporter Elena Moore. Hey there.
3: Hi there.
2: What are these latest allegations?
3: Yeah, Politico's story details an account made by a former girlfriend of Platner who alleges that in 2021, Platner entered her home in rural Maine, deeply intoxicated, and forced her to have sex with him despite her repeatedly saying no. NPR has not independently verified those claims, but Politico says it was able to corroborate the allegations by reviewing past messages sent between the accuser and her therapist, and talking with individuals whom she confided in about Platner's alleged behavior.
2: And what is Platner saying?
3: Well, in a statement to NPR, Platner adamantly denied the allegations, calling them troubling, serious, and false. But in a video posted online, Platner also said this.
4: Regardless of the inaccuracy of the reporting, but mindful of the political reality it will inflict, we are taking the time to reflect on the best path forward.
2: Huh. That's interesting, reflecting on the best path forward. Okay, but as we noted, this is not the first scandal Platner has faced. Does something make this moment different?
3: Well, he's faced other allegations about his behavior towards women, but this is the first time a major outlet is reporting an allegation of assault. And it's, you know, a deeply serious claim that comes after a slew of already pretty damning scandals. Notably, back in May, Platner's campaign confirmed reporting that he had exchanged sexually explicit messages with multiple women towards the start of his marriage. Last fall, Platner also had to grapple with past online comments he made, including some, Mary Louise, disparaging sexual assault victims. He's also faced criticism over a tattoo he got in 2007 resembling a Nazi symbol. Platner has denied he knew what the symbol was and has since gotten it covered up. And Platner's response to many of these controversies has been to talk about his past struggles dealing with post-traumatic stress disorder after serving in the military. He's acknowledged that he's just far from a perfect person and has said that something, you know, that's something voters can relate to.
2: Okay, but go back to the assessing next steps part of this. He is the Democratic nominee for Senate. What would happen if he dropped out?
3: Well, Maine election law says that a general election candidate has to drop out on or before the second Monday in July. That's a week from today.
2: Okay.
3: If Platner were to do that, Maine Democrats would have until the 27th to select a replacement. And if that happens, it's currently unclear, you know, who that would be.
2: Just about 30 seconds left. But to be clear, this is not just about Maine.
3: Right.
2: What could all this mean for Democrats nationally?
3: Well, this is a key race that Democrats want to flip if they want the majority in the Senate in this fall. You know, the party has to net a total of 4 seats, and they see Maine as a top target. It's a state that President Trump lost in 2024, and Republican Senator Susan Collins, the incumbent, she's seen as vulnerable by Democrats. And despite his controversial personal life, Platner was neck and neck with Collins. So to say that the allegations that have surfaced today could affect this race, I think is an understatement.
2: NPR's Elena Moore, thank you.
3: Thanks.
1: A day after 4th of July festivities in the U.S., Venezuela marked its Independence Day. But Venezuelans are still recovering from last month's devastating twin earthquakes. And what's more, there's not much independence left to celebrate. Here's reporter John Otis.
5: 215 years ago, Venezuela became the first Spanish colony in South America to declare independence. But after back-to-back earthquakes that killed more than 3,300 people, the mood is somber. Here in Caracas, police tell me that military parades have been canceled. Venezuelans often holiday at the beach in nearby La Guaira State, but that area was hit hardest by the quakes and is now a disaster zone. Next to the National Pantheon, a mausoleum where Simón Bolívar and other independence leaders are buried, quake survivors huddle in tents on the sidewalk. Posters taped to trees show photos of people who have gone missing. Volunteers hand out juice and sandwiches. A music teacher straps on a guitar to keep children entertained. But there's another reason this is no normal Independence Day. Venezuela lost much of its sovereignty on January 3rd after U.S. troops captured authoritarian leader Nicolás Maduro. Later that day, President Trump declared that the U.S. is now in charge.
6: So we're going to stay until such time as we're going to run it, essentially, until such time as a proper transition can take place.
5: The U.S. now controls Venezuela's oil revenue, the source of more than 90% of its export income. It's also working closely with acting President Delcy Rodriguez.
6: She said, we'll do whatever you need. I think she was quite gracious, but she really doesn't have a choice.
5: It's a radical turn of events for Venezuelans after 27 years under Maduro and his far more popular mentor, Hugo Chavez. Chavez, who ushered in a socialist revolution, constantly warned about U.S. imperialism. Chavez died in 2013. Since then, the ruling Socialist Party has erected so many statues and plaques in his honor that they're far easier to find than tributes to Venezuela's founders.
7: One example is right here in front of me. It's an eternal flame commemorating the day in 1992 that Hugo Chavez led an uprising, a military coup against the democratic government.
5: Chavez's hand-picked successor, Nicolás Maduro, led Venezuela into economic crisis and nearly destroyed the country's democracy. That prompted more than a quarter of the population to flee Venezuela and paved the way for the U.S. military operation in January. Pro-Maduro diehards like Gustavo Canchica are still coming to grips with the country's new status as a vassal state. We meet at a baseball park where he's handing out food and clothes to quake victims. Canchica readily admits that there's a lot he likes about the U.S. When Rambo fought the Russians in that movie, I was on his side. When Michael Jackson danced, I loved it, he says. But Trump bombed us, so I'm no fan of Trump. Others see advantages in the new alliance. They include Wilfredo Delgado, who's inspecting his apartment building for quake damage. He thinks the partnership could mean more earthquake aid.
8: Si Delcy Rodriguez se deja llevar por Trump, que sea bien de los venezolanos.
5: If Delcy Rodriguez is managed by Trump, he says, let's hope it's for the good of Venezuelans. Back outside, I finally see a patriotic symbol, a red, yellow, and blue Venezuelan flag on the top of Delgado's building. But it's not for Independence Day. In the wake of the earthquake, Delgado says, the flag means Venezuela is still alive. For NPR News, I'm John Otis in Caracas.
2: You're listening to All Things Considered. The Kensington neighborhood of Philadelphia is half an hour's drive from the stadium that hosted the city's World Cup soccer matches. The distance often feels much greater, and that is because Kensington has one of the country's most dangerous street drug markets. NPR's Brian Mann found the neighborhood is also home to a thriving soccer culture.
9: On a hot summer morning in Kensington, people sag in doorways next to shuttered businesses in the shadow of the elevated train. This neighborhood in Philadelphia has been plagued for decades by poverty and crime. Fentanyl and methamphetamines hit hard here. But there are also kids walking to summer school, playing on stoops.
10: There are working families here, just like any other neighborhood in this country.
9: That's Barbios Noisette, who runs a program called the Kensington Soccer Club. It's one part sports organization, one part safety net.
10: It's one kid at a time. We have coaches who are able to pick them up and bring them to practice and take them home. And we have safe places for them.
9: On this day, in a dusty field in Kensington, a couple dozen kids scramble up and down, kicking a ball. 8-year-old Kehlani Brooks is one of the fiercest players on the pitch, scrimmaging with boys and girls twice her size.
11: What position do you play?
12: I don't know.
11: You just kind of run around and kick the ball?
12: Yeah.
13: Everything but goalie.
9: That's Stephanie Santiago, Kehlani's mom. They've lived in Kensington their whole lives.
13: People assume that there's a lot of gun violence, a lot of drugs.
9: There are also just regular families here, like hers, Santiago says. But on some blocks, crime is dangerous enough, kids can't play outside. Local public schools have cut PE and after-school programs for budget reasons. And most soccer club programs are too expensive. She says Kensington Soccer Club is different.
13: It provides a space where kids can come play safely. It's a fraction of what we would pay if we were going to a different club. So KSC makes it affordable.
9: The club was created 14 years ago by a public school teacher named Jim Hardy, who's still a volunteer with the group. Hardy says he loves soccer and started hearing from his students that they wanted to play.
14: And I looked everywhere, and the only thing I could find was something that was half an hour away and cost $3,000.
9: What started as an after-school pickup game for high schoolers kept growing, funded mostly by grants and donations. It now includes up to 2,000 kids a year. Hardy says one thing that weighs on him is they still lack the staff to reach all of Kensington's kids.
14: It's infuriating to me that it's so hard to provide them with a small percentage of what many children might take for granted in other neighborhoods and suburban communities.
9: The club was able to reach Najee Morrison, who started playing for Kensington when he was a teenager. Now 28, he works as a coach and a mentor. As he watches kids scrimmage, Morrison says he thinks this is making Kensington a better place.
15: This is my community. This is why I coach and do it. We try to do our best around here to get the kids to come to a better open space, and they love it when they come out here.
9: For Morrison, Kensington Soccer Club is also a source of pride. Teams from his neighborhood now hold their own against a lot of Philadelphia's higher-priced soccer clubs.
15: So it took a minute for us to build up there, but I can say now we could go and crush a lot of suburban teams.
9: One more bit of joy. Seats for World Cup soccer games in Philadelphia have been selling for hundreds, sometimes thousands of dollars apiece. But the club received a bunch of donated tickets, making it possible for many of these kids to see games live. Brian Mann, NPR News, Philadelphia.

0: on a Monday. It's All Things Considered from NPR News. I'm Mary Louise Kelly.
1: And I'm Scott Detrow. The Vatican has excommunicated members of the conservative Catholic group called the Society of St. Pius X. The move comes after the Society ordained four new bishops last week without the approval of the Pope and despite a warning from Pope Leo just days before. Joining us to explain this is NPR religion correspondent Jason DeRose. Hey, Jason.
2: Hey, Scott.
1: Let's start with the group itself. What can you tell us about them?
2: Well, the Society of St. Pius X is a small, ultra-traditionalist group founded in 1970, has about 750 priests worldwide today, and rejects many of the reforms of Vatican II. That's that major theological council that took place in the 1960s. For instance, the group promotes the use of the Latin Mass and rejects the liturgy in the common language of the people. But Scott, one of the biggest ideas of Vatican II was a shift in the attitude toward other faiths, that other religions can be sources of truth and holiness. The St. Pius group opposes relationships with other faiths and with other non-Catholic Christians. Just last week, it called the Pope sharing the stage with other religions a humiliation. And because of those bishop consecrations without papal approval, the Vatican says there's a schism, and members of the group who are clergy and lay adherents are excommunicated.
1: So let's talk about two of the terms you just used, schism and excommunication. First of all, explain what a schism is in the context of the Catholic Church.
2: Well, I spoke with Father Thomas Rausch. He's a Jesuit priest and professor emeritus of theology at Loyola Marymount University here in Los Angeles. He explains schism this way.
3: Schism means that you have broken communion with the church. You're no longer in a proper relationship with it. Breaking off because of some theological position or some quarrel with authority.
2: So a rejection of the authority of the church hierarchy, the Vatican. In this case, the idea that all those bishops must be approved by the Pope, approval which the Society did not have, and also because of the rejection of those core Vatican II theological teachings around interfaith relations.
1: And the other term, one that as a Catholic I shudder inadvertently to even say out loud, excommunication.
2: Well, someone who's been excommunicated isn't allowed to participate in the sacraments of the church, so they can't receive the Eucharist, get married in the church, so forth. They are out of communion or out of relationship with the church. Now, it's important to understand, says Rausch, that excommunication is an important punishment that's meant to be a corrective. The idea of denying the sacrament is about showing how serious the issue is, and it's meant to bring people back into the Catholic Church. So to that end, for instance, the Archbishop of San Antonio issued a letter urging people there not to attend Mass at a chapel in the area affiliated with the St. Pius Society, but rather go to Mass at a congregation that is recognized by the Archdiocese and by the Vatican.
1: How has the group in question, the Society of St. Pius, responded to this punishment?
2: Well, the group sent an open letter to Pope Leo after the excommunications. It describes the actions of the Society as a, quote, moral duty, and suggests that the group is not backing down, saying what the Society, quote, has done and will continue to do is nothing other than an extraordinary initiative for the salvation of souls. It calls the excommunications unjust and invalid and says the Society is willing to suffer the sanctions for the good of the church.
1: That is NPR religion correspondent Jason DeRose. Thanks so much.
2: You're welcome.
0: Last August, 16-year-old Purity Wamboi was home during her school break in Nairobi, Kenya, helping with chores, says her mom, Rachel Wanjiru.
4: She wasn't feeling too well. She used to cough severely. She had chest pains. Sometimes I could hear her shivering, and therefore, I asked her to take a break.
0: But things kept getting worse. As Ari Daniel reports, for 3 weeks, Purity's mother raced to figure out what was wrong amidst a lapse in USAID funding in the country.
5: Rachel Wanjiru says that her daughter tried to keep the discomfort to herself.
4: She understood that I didn't have money and she didn't want to stress me out.
5: Wanjiru got her some painkillers, which helped. But after Purity returned to school, the pain came back, stronger. Wanjiru brought her into a local clinic for a checkup. It was pneumonia, the medical staff told her. But she didn't respond to the treatment. A couple weeks passed. Tabitha Mugweru works as a community health promoter and is a close family friend.
6: I met them on the road. They were coming from a private hospital. Then I saw Purity was very weak. Purity was not doing well at all.
5: Mugweru referred Purity to a governmental health center, which sent her for a chest x-ray. This wasn't pneumonia. It was tuberculosis.
6: The TB was diagnosed very, very late.
5: She got new medications, but the bacterial infection had already consumed a portion of Purity's lungs. Mugueru says there had been a more extensive team of community health promoters who used to fan out into Kenya, visiting families in their homes, where they may have caught something like Purity's TB sooner. But these workers were paid with funds that came from USAID. When the Trump administration shuttered the agency, Mugueru says that money dried up.
6: Most of them stopped working when USAID withdrew their support. They could have reached Purity earlier during home visits.
5: The TB treatment came too late for Purity, who at that point didn't even want to take all the pills. Her condition deteriorated rapidly. Then came the day when she asked to sit in the sunshine and have a cup of porridge. Mugueru recalls that after Purity went back inside, things got bad.
6: She started shaking. Shaking, and then her eyes were wide open, and they turned white.
5: They called an Uber to take her to the hospital.
6: Purity died when I was holding her. We didn't think that Purity was going to die, no. We thought everything was going to be good. Then, all of a sudden, boom, Purity is no more.
5: Mugueru says that she wished those health promoters continued getting paid so they could have kept on doing their work. Maybe, she says, Purity would still be alive. NPR reached out to State Department officials. They sent a statement that didn't address the specifics of Purity's story, but pointed to the Trump administration's signing of the first bilateral health memorandum of understanding with Kenya, amounting to a total of $2.5 billion over 5 years, with funding from both countries that supports, in part, tuberculosis programs. The State Department wrote, quote, "This co-investment model ensures greater country ownership and accountability." But the new U.S. contribution is less than previous USAID funding levels for Kenya. For Rachel Wanjiru, she says her life has a different shape since her daughter's passing.
4: Sometimes I feel like I could just take my two sons and go with them far, far away, to a place where I don't have to come back from. Since Purity's death, I felt like a part of me has been taken away.
5: It's a reality, she says, that's put a dent of pain in her heart. For NPR News, I'm Ari Daniel.

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0: 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Coming up next, it's the Lowdown on Science with Sandra Singlo, and right after that, it's the Island Messenger, so stick around if you want to know what's happening here on in Kodiak.
1: Do sharks have friends? This is Sandra Singlo with the Lowdown on Science. Since sharks live deep under the ocean, we aren't sure. Enter Natasha Morosi and team from the University of Exeter. They performed nearly 500 dives in Fiji to observe about 200 bull sharks. They tracked social behaviors like sticking together or following one another. And both female and male sharks actually prefer to socialize with females. Sharks between 14 and 30 years old were the most socially connected. Younger and older sharks, not so much. In fact, older sharks tended to prefer solitude. Understanding sharks' social lives helps inform conservation efforts. So spread the word. Sharks are friends. Just not with little clownfish.
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0: Alrighty, happy Monday, July 6, 2026, everybody. Sunrise today was at 5:19 a.m. and sunset tonight will be at 11:08 p.m. and sunrise tomorrow will be at 5:20 a.m., meaning we have 17 hours and 49 minutes of daylight, and we have lost 2 minutes and 7 seconds of daylight. The record high temperature for today in 1949 was 76 degrees, and the record low temperature for today in 1938 was 39 degrees. Let's take a look at our weather this evening. It is beautiful outside. It is 70 degrees with a humidity of 38% and a visibility of 10 miles. Tonight, mostly cloudy. Complete opposite. Anyone with a window would know that's wrong. Tonight, mostly clear, lows in the upper 40s, southwest wind 15 miles per hour with gusts to 25 miles per hour. And on Tuesday, partly cloudy in the morning, then mostly cloudy with a slight chance of rain in the afternoon, highs in the mid-50s to lower 60s, southwest wind 15 miles per hour. And let's take a look at our marine synopsis for the North Gulf Coast, Kodiak Island waters, and Cook Inlet. A 1,003 millibar low, 220 nautical miles west of Sitka, exits into the eastern Gulf through Tuesday morning. A 1,007 millibar low enters the western Gulf 55 nautical miles southeast of Kodiak City by Wednesday afternoon. And let's take a quick look at our Kodiak District tides. The next high tide coming up is going to be at 7:18 p.m. of 7.5 feet. Low tide after that will be at 1:27 a.m. of 1.9 feet. High tide after that will be at 7:16 a.m. of 6 feet, and low tide after that will be at 1:21 p.m. of 1.1 feet. Moving on to the west side tides, the next high tide will be at 7:44 p.m. of 12.8 feet. Low tide after that will be at 2:03 a.m. of 2.9 feet. High tide after that will be at 7:54 a.m. of 10.4 feet. And low tide after that will be at 1:52 p.m. of 2.2 feet. And let's take a look at our marine weather, starting with Marmot Island to Sitkanak out to 15 nautical miles. Tonight, southwest wind, 20 knots, seas 6 feet. And on Tuesday, southwest wind, 20 knots, seas 5 feet. Moving on to Marmot Island to Sitkanak from 15 to 85 nautical miles, there is a small craft advisory tonight. Tonight, west wind, 25 knots, seas 8 feet. And on Tuesday, southwest wind, 20 knots, seas 7 feet. Moving on to Chiniak Bay. Tonight, west wind, 10 knots, seas 2 feet. And on Tuesday, variable wind, less than 10 knots, becoming southeast, 10 knots in the afternoon, seas 3 feet. Up next, Marmot Bay. Tonight, west wind 10 knots, increasing to 15 knots after midnight, seas 3 feet. And on Tuesday, west wind 10 knots in the morning, becoming variable, less than 10 knots, seas 3 feet. And lastly, the Shelikof Strait. Tonight, southwest wind 20 knots, seas 5 feet. And on Tuesday, southwest wind 10 knots, seas 5 feet. Yep, that's the end. All right, let's take a look at some community announcements here. First one, Craig Dagger is looking for someone to borrow a tuxedo from this month. His wife thinks he's a 44R. Please call or text Craig at 626-833-0348. And from the Kodiak City Council, Kodiak City Council will hold a regular meeting on Thursday, July 9th, 2026, in the Kodiak Public Library Multipurpose Room. The meeting will begin at 6:30 p.m. This meeting is open to the public. Public members are encouraged to tune into KMXT 100.1 FM. The meeting will be web streamed, and the web streaming link and meeting packets are available online at cityofkodiak.civicweb.net/portal. For those who wish to request printed meeting materials or have questions regarding the meeting, please contact the clerk's office at 907-486-8636. From the public library for the week of July 6th through July 11th, join the Summer Reading Challenge at the library. The theme is Plant a Seed, Read. 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And lastly, it's the celebration of life for Eleanor Pohl Ramos. Join us as we honor Eleanor's spirit for her 80th birthday with a festive potluck luncheon and live music. 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Donations will be accepted to benefit the Kodiak Senior Center. Happening Saturday, July 18th from 2 to 6 p.m. at the Kodiak Senior Center at 302 Erskine Avenue, Kodiak, in Kodiak. Alrighty. Coming up next, it's the Engines of Our Ingenuity. And right after that, we have some, I found some oldies, OPM hits here on KMXT Kodiak 100.1 FM.
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4: Today, The Missing Dimensions. The University of Houston presents this series about the machines that make our civilization run and the people whose ingenuity created them. It's 1951. I'm a 21-year-old neophyte engineer, and an old man befriends me, a retired drafting instructor. Now, drafting's a subject I really loved, taking three-dimensional objects out of my head and displaying them on two-dimensional paper. But this fellow has contrived means for drafting four-dimensional objects on two-dimensional paper, so I'm fascinated. Take the progression from a 2D square to a 3D cube to a 4D what? Well, we have a name for that. A 4D cube is called a tesseract. The 3D view from one side would be a cube, but look at it from an angle and you get a very weird 3D object. This man has written a beautifully illustrated book showing how to draft 4D objects, but, and who is surprised, no one wants to publish it. So, forget drafting and think about our lives. Imagine our entire life from birth till now displayed in the four dimensions of space and time. That four-dimensional record exists, but all we can ever see of it is this 3D moment. Go online and we find a dizzying lot of pictures of tesseracts, but none are very helpful since our minds can't really make the jump from a wiggly image on a two-dimensional screen to four-dimensionality. And yet, our science and engineering are laced with multidimensional realities. Try this. Imagine that we want to describe what happens to water when we change its pressure, temperature, and density. Fine, we plot it in these three dimensions, and we get a nice visual picture of it. Specify a pressure and temperature, and we immediately see what the density is. But suppose we want to do the same thing with various mixtures of alcohol and water. Now our graph would have to be four-dimensional, and unless I were to appeal to my old friend's drafting book, I have to rely on separate graphs for different portions of water and alcohol. Or, and here's where this problem takes us, we can write an equation that includes all four properties, density, temperature, pressure, and composition. In the end, mathematics can tell us what our eyes cannot. Equations that employ four or more variables are commonplace. My own field of research is heat transfer, and there the rate of cooling an object usually depends on far more than two variables, temperatures, physical properties, size. So, in the end, the world that my old friend wanted to display really is accessible. A vast world opens up to us, but not on his drawing board. It opens through the amazing utility of mathematics. Mathematics, it turns out, can tell us far more than we could ever see in our mind's eye. I'm John Leinhart at the University of Houston, where we're interested in the way inventive minds work.
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0: Alrighty, welcome to Sergio's Hour. He'll be back after July this year. But for right now, I'm going to play us some OPM hits from the 50s and 60s, starting with Ruben Tagalog.

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3: 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Currently, it is 70 degrees outside with a humidity of 38%. Tonight, mostly clear, lows in the upper 40s, southwest wind 50 miles per hour with gusts of 25 miles per hour. And on Tuesday, partly cloudy in the morning, then mostly cloudy with a slight chance of rain in the afternoon. Highs in the mid-50s to lower 60s, southwest wind 15 miles per hour. Alrighty, coming up next, it's Pobring Alindha by Mabuhay Singers.

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0: on the next Fresh Air. After Paul McCartney wrote a song John Lennon rejected, it was recorded by the duo Peter and Gordon. That song, A World Without Love, went to number one. Peter Asher will talk about his music, discovering James Taylor, launching Carole King's performing career, producing Linda Ronstadt, and the new documentary about him. Join us.
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10: And we're back. Coming up next, it's Rick Manrique Jr.

0: This Week in This American Life. Stories for this year's July 4th semi-quincentennial. And yes, I had to look up that word that means 250th. We have Jia Young Fan on the moment she realized what the most American question is. Pablo Torre on our very American love of yelling at refs and umpires.
1: So much of what going to a baseball game is like is using the airspace around you as this pillow you can scream into.
0: That's this week.
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0: I will give whistling imitations of the natural wild songs of a few common birds. I will name each bird and then imitate his song. American Robin.
1: You're listening to Charles Crawford Gorst with the quite appropriately entitled Bird Imitations, and you're on the Soundbeat. Gorst made this recording to an Edison Blue Ambrell cylinder in 1915, but you could say he knew enough bird calls to fill a book, and a good book at that. He won the John Burroughs Medal in 1936 for his recordings of bird calls. The medal is given annually to honor outstanding natural history writing.
0: Kentucky Cardinal or Redbird. Blue Jay.
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0: Welcome, Friends of the Blues, and welcome to another episode of the Friends of the Blues radio show. We're so glad you're taking us with you out there. This is Dr. Sky Dobro.
1: And Shuffle Shoes here on the other side of the microphones, and we got this room full, just full of all kinds of blues.
0: You've heard of a briefcase full of blues? We got a room full of blues.
1: We got a room full of blues, and we don't mean the band, but we're glad you're out there, and this is going to be a good old rocking edition of the Friends of Blues radio show, and I'm glad you're with us here with Shuffle Shoes and Dr. Dobro. Just for example, I see a few things. I see some Sun Seals laying here. How about some Canned Heat? How about some Chris Kane, Little Milton? You know, all kinds of good stuff.
0: Tampa Red and Elmore James.
1: Yeah, all kinds of the good classics. And then we're going to sprinkle some new stuff in there and some modern stuff and all kinds. But what do you think? Let's start off right now. Let's go to Sonny Boy Williams.
0: Yeah.
1: Gotta love some Sonny Boy. He was the king of cool. All right.

0: Yeah, there's one of the finest vocalists out there today, female vocalist. Her name is Catherine Russell. And she was doing the lead vocals here for Jimmy Vivino and his band he calls the Black Italians. And that song was called Soulful Dress. And we were just discussing if Marcia Ball had done that one, and we think she had. We think she had done Soulful Dress.
1: She yeah, I know she had it, an album by that title, so it could have been a different song, but it sounded familiar, too.
0: Yeah.
1: I think could be something that had been done before.
0: It's called 13 Live, Jimmy Vivino and the Black Italians. There's some mighty tasty material on this CD, too.
1: Well, I talk about mighty tasty. That was the band right before called Blue Lunch. A little instrumental thing called Rapid Shave. That's for you saxophone fans out there and horn fans. That was that was some stuff. Old Chef had to put the headphones on here and check out a little bit on that. And the head was bobbing pretty good.
0: Yes.
1: A little bit of jazz influence in there. But Blue Lunch is the name of that CD.
0: We always laugh about how you can, if it's an instrumental, you can name it anything you want to. And Rapid Shave, that conjures up scary images to me.
1: Don't be scared. Don't be scared. Just dig it.
0: When it comes to shaving, I don't want to do it rapidly.
1: Yeah. Take your time, son. Take your time. And James Armstrong, right before that, Devil's Candy.
0: Yes, Blues at the Border. James Armstrong, right before that, Root Doctor. Blues will take good care of you. Now, there's the truth right there.
1: Isn't that the truth? Root Doctor's from Michigan. And still working real hard. They're out there in a little different configuration. A few members have been changed, but I think some of the heart and the soul have been the same.
0: Yes.
1: Memphis Slim before that, and Sonny Boy Williamson. Help me. Memphis Slim doing Three Women Blues, and Sonny Boy kicking us off here at the Friends of Blues radio show, and doing it the way it ought to be done.
0: Yes, indeed. Hope you're enjoying what you're hearing out there, because we're sure having a good time playing it for you in the studio here.
1: Anybody ever been to Clarksdale?
0: Yeah, Clarksdale, Mississippi.
1: Well, next up, we're going to do it like they do it in Clarksdale, and if you get down there, you can certainly go to some juke joints, and you can hear this man, too. You can hear Super Chicken. Super Chicken is really cool. So let's hear something from Super Chicken, and this is how they do it in Clarksdale.
0: Yeah, it's called the Old Delta Blues Scraps.

I scrap up a lot of these old scraps that the old blues players left behind. Old Delta blues scraps.

0: W.C. Clark there, the godfather of the Austin scene.
1: Yeah, a mentor to Stevie Ray Vaughan and Jimmy Vaughan.
0: Austin, Texas is W.C. Clark. Love W.C. Yeah. Still down there doing it today, too.
1: Yes, he is. That was called Midnight Hour Blues.
0: And then we heard from Sun Seals. Ain't that some shame from Sun Seals. Sun Seals is not with us anymore, but boy, he sure did leave a mark. Isn't that a wonderful thing about all this music and being able to record? Because when they're long gone, they're not gone.
1: Right.
0: You know, remember Hooker said that? He said, when I'm gone, I ain't gone. Because he's left his music.
1: And yes.
0: You can always listen to him on music, and they live forever that way, and that's great.
1: Yep, that's the beauty of art. Right before that, Michael Burks, the late, great Michael Burks. That particular song was called Little Juke Joint. The name of the CD on Alligator Records is Show of Strength. And cautionary tale for everybody, I guess we hear about if you're riding on an airplane, you need to get up and walk around a little bit every hour, every 2 hours. Don't just sit right there. You know, you may have an eight-hour flight, but don't just sit there for 8 hours. And something like that, I think, is what happened to Michael Burks, where a blood clot had developed in his leg. And when he got to the airport and started walking down the hallway there, why, it broke loose and hit his heart, and that was all she wrote.
0: That's a
1: sad, sad deal.
0: That was a shame, and I'll never forget when you and I got the invite to attend his wedding reception at Helena at the King Biscuit Festival across the levee.
1: Yes.
0: He had a little campground set up, and they had quite a display there. And remember all the good seafood and the spread of food there?
1: Yeah.
0: We were there a little bit late, but there were some scraps left.
1: Yeah.
0: A little wine. That was good.
1: Michael always camped there at the King Biscuit Blues Festival. Of course, he was Arkansas boy, I think.
0: Mm-hmm.
1: And he always camped there. And, he got married that year. And so just, you know, so glad he won the Blues Music Award, but it would have been so much better if he could have been here to received it in person.
0: Don't need those flowers after we're gone. Let's do it while we're here.
1: Right.
0: And then we took that little trip to Clarksdale from Super Chicken, old Delta Blues Scraps. That's about what you'd hear down there from Super Chicken. Gotta love Super Chicken. He's everywhere when you get down there. He's kind of the ambassador of the Delta region. Super Chicken's always there with his smile and just so happy. And
1: homemade guitars.
0: Yeah.
1: Makes out of 5 gallon gas cans. And one of them, he's got the hub of a ceiling fan, the round hub of a ceiling fan. He's turned into a guitar.
0: He's fun. He was nephew of Big Jack Johnson. His last name is Johnson. I think he's his nephew.
1: Yes. Yep.
0: Big Jack Johnson and Oilers fame. All right. That catches us up here. The Friends of Blues Radio Show, Shuffle Shoes, and Dr. Sky Dobro. And we're going to see what we can jam in here before we get to this top of the hour. And you know what I'd like to do? I'd like to do something from Little Milton. I love Little Milton.
1: Let's keep the deep blues rolling.
0: I love Little Milton. This might not be as deep as you may think. It's a little something different, but my favorite Little Milton album is from this one. It's this piece from this one, Welcome to Little Milton. But this features my old buddy Delbert McClinton on it. So
1: all right.
0: It's Some Kind of Wonderful.

Yeah, Mr. Curtis Salgado. The Friends of the Blues radio show is produced at the studios of WKCC 91.1 FM at Kankakee Community College in Kankakee, Illinois. Thank you to Mike Savage for producing today's program. 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I'm Dr. Sky Dobro, and for Shuffle Shoes, remember, if you're listening, you are a friend of the blues.

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0: the fantastic Sugar Pie DeSanto. She is a small woman. She's still with us. But, yeah, she always was a small woman. She says, I ain't 38 nowhere.
1: Now that's the sass, man. Yeah. That is the sass right there. Sugar Pie and Ruth Brown back-to-back. Man, that is cool. But yeah. Ruth Brown, you know, she can't stand a broke man. I don't care what you spend it on, but Ruth Brown is cool. Two of them back-to-back here at the Friends of Blues Radio Show, and welcome to another hour with Shuffle Shoes and Dr. Sky Dobro here.
0: Yes, indeed. Sugar Pie there was singing Use What You Got, and Ruth Brown was singing Can't Stand a Broke Man. And not only that kid down the street was starting to look more like her man.
1: He wouldn't even give her any popcorn. You know why? Because he's just like you. He's cheap.
0: He's cheap.
1: Gotta love some Ruth Brown. That was cool.
0: Yeah, I hope you get a chuckle out of that, too, because it entertains us, and I hope it's entertaining you right here on the Friends of the Blues radio show. We got a whole bunch of music coming your way, I'll tell you what. So just stick right with us for another hour.
1: Well, I tell you what, as the week goes on, I'm listening all week long, as you are, and I hope many of you out there are listening, too. But, you know, I'm selecting things to play, and this one off this James Cotton CD just absolutely tore me up. The name of it is He Was There, but the basis of the story is, you know, talking about the things that James Cotton has been through over the years. And, you know, you can't make this stuff up. James Cotton was there, and it's cool. This features Daryl Newlich, who's the singer for James Cotton. And after we hear from James and Daryl, we're going to hear a little piece from Daryl Newlich himself, a fine, fine, world-class singer. But just check this out from James Cotton. He Was There.

0: that's a nice set there, Doc.
1: Oh, yes.
0: Some good stuff. That's the one we just finished there is Andy T. and Nick Nixon Band, and that's produced and has some help from our old friend Anson Funderburg on there, On My Way to Texas.
1: Yeah, that's tasty stuff.
0: And Andy T., it's Andy Talamantis, but maybe the name was a little confusing to somebody, so, you know, blues guy's got to have a decent handle, so...
1: Just shorten
0: maybe
1: that
0: Andy
1: down.
0: Maybe Andy T. works.
1: Yeah, just shorten that down.
0: And, you know, we run into them when we go to Helena and see them all over, Andy and Nick. Well, they've put together a great CD and doing real well, doing good. So.
1: Yes. And right before that, James Harmon singing a little Walter song, It's Too Late, Brother. And that is featured on a CD that came out on Blind Pig Records called Remembering Little Walter. And there are five different harmonica players featured on here. Mark Hummel, I think he put it all together, along with James Harmon we just heard there, Charlie Musselwhite, Billy Boy Arnold, and Sugar Ray Norcia. And if you like harmonica, man, you'll like this CD, Remembering Little Walter on Blind Pig Records.
0: Good stuff. That was a swinging tune right there, wasn't it?
1: That was.
0: And then we heard back-to-back from Daryl Newlich, Going Back to Dallas. That's from his CD of the same name. If you listen to that, it sure sounds like a Sonny Boy vein there, and he nails it pretty good, talking about going back to see a friend of his that was not doing too well. So it's a meaning to Daryl, I'm sure, on that. And then we heard Daryl singing with James Cotton. He was there. You can't make that stuff up. James Cotton was there.
1: James Cotton walked out the door, and he didn't drive that truck no more. He went to Chicago. Yeah. And there's a great story, of course, when James first meets Muddy Water for the first time and didn't believe it was him.
0: Oh, yeah.
1: Had never seen a picture of him, I guess, and wasn't convinced until he was on the stage that night, and out comes Muddy Waters.
0: Well, it's like if you hear the story of Buddy Guy first meeting Muddy Waters also.
1: Yeah, yeah.
0: You heard that story. You know, he was a little guy. He was hungry, and he looked at him, and he said, "My name is Muddy Waters," And he says, "Well, if you're Muddy Waters, I'm full.
1: Yeah,
0: I'm not hungry anymore. If you're Muddy Waters, I'm all right."
1: All right. Well, that catches us up here on the music we've just been playing. One of the most famous songs in the blues is It Hurts Me Too. And gosh, who hasn't done a cover of that song? Well, if you ask a lot of people who did that originally, they would say, well, that was Elmore James, It Hurts Me Too. But the truth is, Elmore James had borrowed that from Tampa Red, Hudson Whitaker. Because in 1949, Hudson Whitaker, Tampa Red, recorded When Things Go Wrong With You, the original title. And by 1949, Tampa Red was still cranking out songs and recording prolifically. But his day was passing. He was still playing the kazoo, oblivious to the fact that everyone else was using the tenor sax. His sell-by date might have been approaching, but this song was a jewel. So we're going to hear the original with Tampa Red, When Things Go Wrong With You, and then we'll hear what everybody thinks is the original, Elmore James, It Hurts Me Too.

alpha wedded husband. Well, do you? Gone, girl. Take the blues by his hand. I now pronounce y'all dead blues. You may kiss them.

0: Dr. Dobro has just determined that's the best R.L. Burnside he's ever heard right there.
1: You could have fooled me that that was R.L. Burnside. You couldn't mistake his voice, but all that guitar work in there, like it was Derek Trucks, I guess, guitaring on that final solo there. But that was indeed R.L. Burnside, Everything Is Broken.
0: You know, we've all been through periods of time where things around the house, they just break, break, break, or whether it be a car or whatever it is. Man, I don't like stuff that doesn't work.
1: Yeah, but comes in threes.
0: They come in clusters, for sure. But that was a CD, it's Tangled Up in the Blues, Songs of Bob Dylan, but it was an old House of the Blues label. But that was R.L. Burnside doing that.
1: Yes,
0: that was
1: indeed cool. And right before that, Long Tall Deb Landolt, and she's Married to the Blues. And that bass-voiced preacher in there that was performing the ceremony, that was Big Lou Johnson.
0: Buddy Big Lou. And then we heard, before Long Tall Deb, we heard Canned Heat. And that's a song called Stranger. I love that. I love those drums now. That changes tempos there, but that's a later version of Canned Heat, a more recent version, I think 1998, but... You know, we all remember Canned Heat from the mid-60s and going up the country and things like that, but they're still out there cooking right now. They're still heating up.
1: They are. They are playing festivals this summer, as a matter of fact. Then we did two in a row there, the same song, different title, but the same song, just illustrating that, it was Tampa Red 1949 that did When Things Go Wrong With You, and then Elmore James redid it as It Hurts Me Too, and now everybody's got a version of it. It's a great song, no two ways about that.
0: Mm-hmm.
1: All right, well, that catches us up, but, you know, the hour's winding down, but we're not done yet. Let's hear one from Too Slim and the Tail Draggers, back when they lived in they lived in Spokane, Washington. This is called Blues for Ebb.

Yeah, Too Slim and the Tail Draggers, Blues for Ebb. Well, the Friends of the Blues radio show was produced at the studios of WKCC 91.1 FM at Kankakee Community College in Kankakee, Illinois. 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I'm Dr. Sky Dobro, and for Shuffle Shoes, always remember, if you are listening, you are a friend of the blues. All right, well, we're going to leave you here with some Rick Holmstrom to finish out this hour. Fooled ya.

0: 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That's how Boy Golden wrote this song.
1: A friend of mine was like, I don't think you could make a cool sounding song with just A minor and E minor. 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

0: Now Matt the Cat's gonna show you what was on the juke in the back.
1: Oh, baby, Lord, have mercy! Hep cats and crazy kittens. I'm your furry leader, Matt the Cat, and I'm afraid I've lost my mittens. But who needs mittens? 'Cause it's summertime, baby, and the weather is fine. And I'm ready to present to you a whole program dedicated to America's birthday. 250 years of hot dogs, baseball, apple pie, and sometimes democracy. Because, baby, I'm your Yankee Doodle Hep Cat. A Yankee Doodle full of jive. A real live nephew of Wynonna Harris, keeping that big beat alive. I got me a Yankee Doodle sweetheart. Her name is flashing on the sign. Along with a bobcat and a box of records, it's Yankee Doodle time. Oh, mercy! Happy 250th, America. For the next hour, we'll be paying tribute to just one of the things that makes you great, your food. I mean, if I've got my history right, it was 250 years ago that Thomas Jefferson finished up a document that was so powerful and so groundbreaking, he brought it to the Second Continental Congress, and they all opened the jars of rum, passed around the hot dogs, the coleslaw, the potato salad, and had themselves a little party. Oh, but baby, we're gonna expand that this week to include beans and cornbread, monkey hips and rice, cabbage greens and chili beans, and maybe something cool for dessert. Now, before we get started, I thought we'd make a little pit stop at the rib joint. I called ahead and they've got a little bit of room for us, so let's pile in the old jalopy and get on down to that shack, baby. Spinning off Savoy Records from 1956, Sam Price and his Texas Bluesicians are going to give us the music we need to make it there. Let's kick off this week's Juke in the Back, celebrating the 4th of July with Rib Joint.

0: you say, baby? You look ready as Mr. Freddy this black. How about you and me going spinning at the track?
1: What's that, homie? If you think I'm going dancing on a dime, your clock is ticking on the wrong time.
0: Well, what's your pleasure, treasure? You call the plays, I'll dig the ways.
1: Hey, Daddy-O, I'm not so crude as to drop my mood on a square from way back. I'm in there and have to dig life with Father, and I mean Father Slack.
0: Well, baby, your play gives my wig a solid flip. You snap the whip, I'll make the trip.

grabbing some award-winning chili beans down at Smokey Joe's Cafe. Those are the Robins, featuring Carl Gardner on lead vocals. He and Bobby Nunn would soon leave the Robins to join the Coasters. That song was written by Jerry Lieber and Mike Stoller, the same cats that gave us Hound Dog in Kansas City. It was recorded at the end of 1954 and released in September of 1955 on Lieber and Stoller's own record label, Spark Records. Then it was picked up the very next month by Atco Records for national distribution through Atlantic, where it became a huge hit. Before that, we strolled down to the House of Blue Lights for some delicious Detroit barbecue. That was Ella Mae Morris with Dave Ray and appeared on Capitol back in 1946. We kicked off this very special July 4th Juke in the Back featuring R&B songs about food with Rib Joint from Sam Price and his Texas Bluesicians. That song features the great Mickey Baker on guitar. Yep, that's the same Mickey Baker who would sing with Sylvia as Mickey and Sylvia. You remember Love is Strange? Well, he also played a smoking guitar on many rock and roll and rhythm and blues sessions of the 1950s. And the cat blowing the sax on that tune was none other than the late, great King Curtis. And you know, Sam Price was no slouch either. At the tender age of 77, back in 1985, Price became an artist in residence at Harvard University. Unfortunately, we lost him in 1992. Well, there's just one more joint I want to stop in at before we settle down and grab ourselves some grub. Back in 1948, rhythm and blues pianist Amos Milburn scored a number one record with Chicken Shack Boogie. In 1956, Amos recut the tune, and man, is this version jumping. If you asked me to pick one song that defines the jump blues genre, I'd pick this one. Here's Amos Milburn with the revved up version of Chicken Shack on Juke in the Back.

Pasta Fazula, Tallulah. Oh, do have a bagel, bagel. Now don't be so bashful, Nashville. Everybody eats when they come to my house. Hey, this is a party.

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2: Excuse me. 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

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And there's Aunt Lucy down at the other end. I thought she was on a diet. If she ain't had eight biscuits, she ain't had none. Excuse me, Uncle Bill, but will you please pass the biscuits, please? Will you pass the biscuits, please? Them biscuits sure is disappearing fast. I wish they would just look down this way. Maybe I can get Mary's attention. Say, Mary, will you please pass the biscuits, please? The only time

biscuits. 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But this meat ain't no good without no bread. Say, will you pass the biscuits, please? Or will you please pass the biscuits, please? I got enough potatoes and some yellow gravy. I sure wish they would just pass one of them biscuits. Look at it. It's almost finished and I ain't even started eating yet.

0: I don't know why they Emma put them biscuits down at the other end of the table. And will you pass the biscuits, please? And will you please pass the biscuits, please? Now there's one more biscuit left. Maybe if I get up and walk down the other end of the table, I might get that one. Pardon me. Excuse me. Excuse me, please. Excuse me, please. Say, no, wait, wait, Uncle Jeff. Wait, wait, please, wait. No. Well, I'll be doggone. He done ate up the last biscuit. I wanted the biscuits.
1: Andre Williams, spinning off the Fortune label out of Detroit from 1957. Pass the biscuits, please. I'm Matt the Cat, and this entire Juke in the Back show is dedicated to rhythm and blues songs about food. This next tune lists off all the great foods that pair well with one another, like hotcakes and molasses, wieners and sauerkraut, and beans and cornbread. The tune was arranged by Bill Doggett and performed by the great Louis Jordan, spinning off the Decca label from 1949 and providing us with all the

0: with feet. With the mustard and the relish and the pickles too.
1: You eat them and you get fatter and fatter and fatter.
0: Hot dogs.
2: Chris Powell and the Five Blue Flames singing about the quintessential 4th of July treat, the hot dog. Many have claimed to be the originator of the hot dog, but the concept of putting a sausage in a bun really took off in 1893 at the Chicago World's Fair. You see, before this, vendors would hand customers hot sausages in their hands. Sometimes they'd wear gloves to handle the hot sausage. But you put a sausage in a soft, cushiony bun and the problem is solved. Popularity of the hot dog really took off in the early 20th century when vendors began selling it at baseball games. And now when you go to a baseball game, you gotta have a hot dog. Chris Powell played drums and sang on that tune, which was released by the OK label in 1949. His group, the Five Blue Flames, were from Philadelphia and were quite popular playing up and down the East Coast in the late 40s and early 50s. Before that, we heard a band conducted by a cat who left Duke Ellington to pursue a solo career. That was the Hal Singer Sextet, and Savoy released that great instrumental, Cornbread, in 1948. Now we move on to another food-related instrumental. This one spins off the OK label from 1957. Here's Doc Bagby on the juke in the back with Dumplin's.

Now it's time for the Great 78, where we take a thick piece of shellac and harken back to a time when 78 RPM records were king. This week we're featuring songs about food for the 4th of July. So what's a better side dish than coleslaw? The tune Sorghum Switch was written in 1942 by bandleader Jesse Stone. When Frank Cully recorded an instrumental of it in 1949 for Atlantic Records, he called it coleslaw with sorghum switch in parentheses. Louis Jordan put out a version of coleslaw with words at the same time Cully's was out in 1949. Cully's went to number 9 and Jordan's went to number 7, and it's this week's Great 78. Louis Jordan and his Timpani 5 spinning off of Decca Records with coleslaw, sorghum switch.

Ernie Andrews with the Maxwell Davis Orchestra. From 1951, it appeared on Imperial Records. And man, I hope you're digging this week's Juke in the Back, as the entire show is about food, celebrating the 4th of July. Up next is one of America's true blues treasures, although I'm sorry to say he's often overlooked. I'm talking about Champion Jack Dupree. He recorded this for OK Records in 1940. We're going way back. This is the oldest song featured on the show. And he cut two versions of this tune, and I decided to play the second one. Here's Cabbage Greens, number 2, Champion Jack Dupree, as we celebrate America's birthday with food. I'm Matt the Cat, and you're jiving on the Juke in the Back.

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I don't want pork chops and bacon that won't awaken my appetite inside. I want the fram sauce with the awesome fee, with shafafa

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You heard what I said. 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I want the frim-fram sauce with the awesome faith with Shafafa.

The great LMA Morris, who gave us House of Blue Lights near the top of the show, is back with a song that's previously unreleased. That's Solid Potato Salad. And man, I tell ya, for me, nothing goes better with hot dogs and hamburgers than Solid Potato Salad. Man, that sat in the can for quite a while, but was released on Capitol Records in the 90s. The recording session for that tune, though, dates back to 1943. Now that we've filled up on potato salad and cornbread and hot dogs and everything else we've had to eat today, I think it's about time for dessert. Baby, we earned ourselves some great dessert. And to cool you off on a hot 4th of July, let's hear from John Brim, who recorded this for Chess back in 1953. It features Little Walter blowing a mean harp. It's Ice Cream Man, and baby, I could sure use something cool. I've been here at this picnic all day, and it's time for me to go back inside to the Juke in the Back and cool down. Thanks so much for joining me on Juke in the Back. I'll catch you next week for another show examining the soul that came before rock and roll. And now John Brim's gonna cool you down with Ice Cream Man.

Well, we've run out of whiskey and the women have all gone home. Thanks for dropping by. Feel free to let Matt the Cat know if you dug the show. Email him at mattthecat@mattthecat.com. Juke in the Back is recorded at Rosie's Juke Joint, located at the Stepping Stone Inn in Salem, Massachusetts. For more information, please visit jukeintheback.org. I'm Miss Rosie. See you next time on the Juke in the Back.

0: This Week in This American Life. Stories for this year's July 4th semi-quincentennial. And yes, I had to look up that word that means 250th. We have Jia Young Fan on the moment she realized what the most American question is. Pablo Torre on our very American love of yelling at refs and umpires.
1: So much of what going to a baseball game is like is using the airspace around you as this pillow you can scream into.
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0: suffer. We all go through hard stuff, like losing loved ones or having money problems or feeling like we just can't figure things out. And that might sound bad, but Canadian songwriter Boy Golden has been thinking about the fact that suffering is a way we are all connected, and maybe that can help us.
1: If we can base some of our empathy as empathetic people in just realizing that we're going to share a lot of suffering with those around us, maybe we can come to some better understanding of each other.
0: Coming up, Boy Golden talks about how the idea of suffering inspired music on his new album, Best of Our Possible Worlds. He also gets into some lighter stuff too, like this song and how he wrote it as the response to a challenge.
1: A friend of mine was like, I don't think you can make a cool sounding song with just A minor and E minor. And I was like, I think I could.
0: Boy Golden will perform it live along with others today. I'm Raina Duras. This is World Cafe. A long, tall, cool one might sound like a refreshing beverage, but it's not. It's a guy. Bruce Hornsby explains.

Hey, it's World Cafe. I'm Raina Duris. Do you have a friend or a loved one who you always go to for advice? That level-headed person in your life who can help you calm down, take a breath, and put things in perspective for you? Or maybe you are that person for other people. When you listen to Boy Golden in his music or in conversation, you might get the feeling that he is that guy people go to in his world. Coming up, songwriter Boy Golden, real name Liam Duncan, joins me to talk about his latest album, the Polaris Prize long-listed Best of Our Possible Lives, how it was inspired by Zen Buddhism, how we all suffer, and how we're all connected. But just like everyone else, he has his own big questions and self-doubts, and he writes about that stuff too. Our conversation is coming up, but first, Boy Golden performs a song from Best of Our Possible Lives that went to number one in his home country of Canada. This is Suffer, live for World Cafe.

0: Live for World Cafe, Suffer, from my guest today, Boy Golden. I'm Marina Duras. Boy Golden's latest album is called Best of Our Possible Lives, and he's here with me now. Welcome to World Cafe.
1: Thanks for having me.
0: I was talking to somebody recently about this, how it feels like everything costs like $50 now. Like you can't go out, you can't do anything without like spending $50 somehow. And you have that line in there, prices go up, they don't come down, cost $40 just to hang around. Was there a specific thing that triggered that line?
1: No, just going out and spending $40 on whatever. I don't know. I think just in that post-pandemic period, I mean, in my life, that was like the first like inflationary period that I'd ever lived through. And it was, I think a lot of this song came out of me sort of reflecting on that, reflecting on the choices it makes you have to make, and also seeing how people use it, like politicians use inflation to just blame, to send the blame straight up to usually to whoever is incumbent, right? That seemed to happen worldwide. And I just, as a younger person, I guess I'd never seen that before. And I thought it was interesting, but I also think that's happened since for a long time. Right. So,
0: yeah. I mean, I definitely can relate to that. I felt it. I can feel it. Let's just say that.
1: Yeah.
0: Well, let's talk about the concept of suffering, because it's a big one in Buddhist teachings. And I know Zen Buddhism is something that you studied for a while now. How is that song connected to your readings and your study of Buddhism?
1: I mean, I pretty much just ripped it off from the First Noble Truth.
0: Well, tell us what that is for people who might not know.
1: Yeah, I mean, it's essentially suffering is part of life. Pain is unavoidable, and suffering is part of life. And there's a way out of suffering, and that's through presence. That's kind of the basics of it. If I had to do like a 20-second summary, that would be my 20-second summary. So I think that song just came out of really feeling and observing that in the world around me, just that people really were suffering out there on the street. I have friends who were suffering. I had a friend go through a bout of homelessness over the last like 2 years, which I tried my best to help with and whatever, but it was just like, it was horrible to watch people that I loved suffer, to watch people in my community suffer. And then the point I was trying to make with the song was really just that like suffering actually connects us more than we think. Like the things that we love are kind of ephemeral and maybe based in some of our priors, but a lot of our suffering is going to be shared. So like even just the suffering of growing up and losing your childhood and maybe losing that person you once were, you know, that's the suffering that we're all going to go through. Losing people you love, just going through hardship. It's something we're all going to experience. So I think if we can base some of our empathy as empathetic people in just realizing that we're going to share a lot of suffering with those around us, maybe we can come to some better understanding of each other.
0: I mean, you have that line that we all suffer fighting our ordinary fight. And that idea of an ordinary fight, I found kind of interesting.
1: No one's ever commented on that line too, but I also find that idea interesting because it's like, I think for me, I was maybe thinking of, like, I tend to like mythologize my own life in like through song and through my artist project. And even just, I just find that helpful. But really, like a lot of our biggest fights are deeply ordinary, like losing a parent or a grandparent or a friend. It's like, these are some of the most impactful things that we're going to go through as people. And yet we are all going to go through them. So there's a way in which they're ordinary fights to go through.
0: Are you somebody that your friends come to for advice a lot? I feel like you might be.
1: Yeah, sometimes. Yeah. Not like I'm some kind of sage or whatever. I also go to them for advice a lot.
0: I'm curious, what drew you to studying Buddhism?
1: Meditation first, like a very like sort of secular version of meditation back when I was a teenager. And then, but also I just like was really interested in all religions. I always have been. And so then I started doing reading around it. And I ended up connecting a lot with Zen, but I wouldn't say that I like practice that in a formal way these days. Yeah, I have, but not right now.
0: My guest today is Boy Golden on World Cafe. His new album is called Best of Our Possible Lives. Let's talk about your creative process here for a second, because we're going to hear another live performance. It's your song, Cowboy Dreams. Tell us a bit about writing this.
1: Okay. This one was kind of funny. I remember writing it. I was on my bed. I do this practice sometimes when I am too busy to like really write during the day. I will just try to write an idea at night before I go to bed. So I keep my guitar by my bed or whatever, and I just like try and write something. And I ended up writing that entire song that night, which was fun. And the reason why I wrote it in the first place was a friend of mine was like, I don't think you could make a cool sounding song with just A minor and E minor. And I was like, I think I could.
0: Man, there's nothing like someone saying, I don't think you can do this thing to make you want to do it.
1: Exactly. So anyways, I did that. I had a ton of verses, way too many verses for it. And then I got together with my friend Kat Clyde, who is featured on that song. And between the two of us, we took all of those verses. There was probably 12 or 14 and turned them into just three and made the story a lot tighter and everything.
0: On World Cafe, here's Cowboy Dreams from Boy Golden, performed live.

0: A live performance recorded for World Cafe from Boy Golden. That was Mountain Road. And before that, Cowboy Dreams. Cowboy Dreams is from Boy Golden's latest album, Best of Our Possible Lives. Mountain Road is on his 2023 album for Jimmy. I'm Raina Duras, hanging out with Boy Golden today. And I want to talk about that song because I know it's a special one. And it is Pride Month right now while we're recording this. You released that song during Pride in 2023. And you made an Instagram post with that song when you released it, saying that Mountain Road was a song about coming out, and you talk about exploring your sexuality and your identity and not feeling completely comfortable or confident to be, in your words, truly proud of who I am. What was it like coming out publicly, especially when you felt like you still maybe had unanswered questions about yourself?
1: It was actually quite nice. People were really supportive. I'd already maybe most of my friends already knew this about me, and I certainly knew this about myself. And now I'm just happy to say I don't have any more questions. I have all the answers. No, I'm just kidding. But it felt nice just to be myself, and it opened a lot of conversations with other people who maybe felt similarly, but never felt like comfortable talking about it, especially maybe other men. And I thought that was a cool part about it. That was probably my favorite part about it, actually. I had some cool conversations with men that were like, you know, I kind of feel the exact same way. And
0: oh, really?
1: Yeah, it was interesting. And it sometimes happens at shows too. So that's cool. Yeah, I like that people like that song. It's one of my favorites for sure.
0: It's a gorgeous song. How did writing that song clarify things for you, or did it?
1: Yeah, it did, actually, because that song is basically like just the story of a bit of a process of self-discovery for me. It starts with left who I was in the Blue Hills. The Blue Hills are the Blue Hills of Brandon, Manitoba. That's where I grew up. It's a smaller city in Manitoba.
0: Second biggest city in Manitoba.
1: That's right. and then, so I left that person behind. I went to the big city, Toronto. I ended up coming back. And then I ended up, over the next few years, making a lot of trips on Mountain Road specifically, which is like this one very terrible, terribly maintained highway that I would take to go see my family. And then when I was really writing down this story, this is the kind of self-mythologizing thing I'm talking about. When I was writing that all down, it started to just feel more like a metaphor for coming home to like who I was as a person instead of just a literal telling of what was going on in my life.
0: My guest today is Boy Golden. His new album is called Best of Our Possible Lives. The title of the album and the title track were partly inspired by Kris Kristofferson's song, Best of All Possible Worlds. What was it about that phrase that caught your attention or sort of captured your imagination?
1: Yep, it's one of my favorite Kris Kristofferson songs. So I've always loved it. And the idea is a fun philosophical idea. Kind of old. It's been around 300 years. And I do just think it's an interesting idea, right? If God is omnipotent, omniscient, and benevolent, then this must be the best of all possible worlds. But then you look around and you go, really? Is this really the best we could do, right? So then it maybe seems like, oh, well, then one of those things has to be wrong. Or maybe you come full circle, which was kind of what I was doing in my song, and go like, well, despite all that, maybe we can still have a place in all this mess. And maybe we can still have, you know, make the best of our possible lives.
0: Yeah. I know you said in an interview that the title track, Best of Our Possible Lives, is the closest you came to a song on this album that you didn't want to have to put out.
1: Yeah, I mean, I think it has some stuff about how I sometimes feel in relationships that I wish I didn't feel that way, you know? Don't complicate my life. Maybe the way I don't sometimes like to compromise, or I really struggle with how much compromise can happen before you just lose yourself. So I wish I was a bit more of an easy lover, maybe. I guess I think you shouldn't flinch away from the things that are hard to say. in your writing, because they're usually true.
0: I am wondering, did you get any reactions from people you were dating or had dated when they heard Best of Our Possible Lives?
1: Yeah, we had to talk about it.
0: Really?
1: Yeah. Yeah, it came up. Yeah.
0: Really?
1: It's like, well, what do you mean by that? Like, you know, I feel like I do complicate your life. That was the question I got. And I was like, yes, obviously, every relationship complicates your life in some ways.
0: Right.
1: And that's not just romantic relationships. Like, any relationship that you want to maintain is a complication. But, like, that's the price you pay to have good relationships and to have community. And that's actually, like, I feel like that's being talked about in our public discourse now more. But you can't just,
0: like, the idea that like, when people say, oh, I don't have the mental capacity to help you move or whatever it is. And it's like, well, that is part, that sacrifice, that complicating of your life is part of being
1: friends.
0: Okay?
1: Yeah. Yeah. It's part of having a community. The price of community is inconvenience sometimes.
0: Yeah.
1: And so that's the conversation we ended up having. And really, I think the chorus solves the problems. You know what I mean? The problems in the song. Just like, we can own our place in the mess of things in the best of our possible lives. You know what I mean?
0: Yeah.
1: Despite the fact that this is going to be maybe probably a little bit messy, we can make the best of it. That's the idea.
0: Right now, we're going to close out with a live performance, live for World Cafe, Boy Golden, Best of Our Possible Lives.

0: The title track from Boy Golden's latest album, Best of Our Possible Lives. You heard him performing that live for World Cafe. It has been such a pleasure talking to you today. Thank you so much.
1: Oh, thanks for having me. Big fan of the show, so thanks for having me.
0: Oh, thank you. I'm Rena Duras, back in a moment with more World Cafe.

Getting back into your music here on World Cafe, I'm Raina Duris. Here's the song my cat Stevie could have written. And if you have a clingy pet who follows you around the house all day and always seems to want something, the chorus, "I'm going anywhere that you're going," may feel familiar. It's Rat Boys, "Anywhere."

St. Paul and the Broken Bones singing about a delicious combo, sushi and Coca-Cola. Julia Jacklin singing about two more things that should go together but don't always. Next on World Cafe.

love and freedom. Two things that sound pretty great, right? Two things you could argue pretty much every human being wants. But sometimes love and falling in love can make you feel trapped. Your next artist, Australia's Julia Jacklin, says, "I want to love and be loved, but I also want to be free. The tension between those two things has been the central question of my life." And you can hear her exploring that tension in this song from her upcoming new album out in the fall. World Cafe, I'm Raina. This is Julia Jacklin. Get away from me. I think I'll love you soon.

0: Stomping and clapping to the end of this hour of World Cafe. Edward Sharp and the Magnetic Zeros with Home. Thank you again to Boy Golden for being my guest this hour and World Cafe senior producer Kimberly Junod for her work on that session. Thank you for the team who make this show happen. We produce it at WXPN at the University of Pennsylvania in Philadelphia. My name is Raina Duras. Thank you for listening to World Cafe from NPR.
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2: 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We're going out into the field with them to study seabirds on a lonely island off Alaska, investigate the return of wild dogs to a recovering park in Africa, and much, much more.
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Everyone has their coping mechanisms. Coming up this hour, songs for different ways of dealing with feeling discouraged. You have a new one from Jim James about trying to see the beauty in the world when it feels ugly.

Evan Gilfillian, who suggests just going on a bender. And if neither of those work, you can hang out with Death Cab for Cutie, who give up and just start punching the flowers in this one. Always seen me was punching the flowers, ruminating like a fatalist for hours. Let's hope it doesn't come to that. All those dudes and more on the way. I'm Raina Duras, and this is World Cafe. Wait, here's Warren Zevon with another antidote for annoying jobs, a world that feels divided, and that feeling of exhaustion you might have. He's giving you some sentimental hygiene.

Hello, I'm Raina Duras here on World Cafe. Jim James has a new song. It is called Come Again. And it's true. He is indeed coming again. It's the lead single of a new solo album from him called Wowed Out. That comes out next month. And he says this song came from feeling discouraged by how much things are changing in directions I don't agree with. But trying to remember that there's still so much beauty to be experienced. You've got to just keep going and keep trying again and again and again to find joy. Might be just the song you need right now. Come Again, Jim James, new music on World Cafe.

Cobra from Geese on World Cafe. You may want to book your tickets to Nashville right now. Jason Isbell and the 400 Unit have announced their annual run of shows at the Ryman. It's happening this fall, October 15th through 17th, and then October 22nd through 24th. Here's Jason performing his tune, 24 Frames, on World Cafe. This

I'm Raina Duras, and on Live from the Archives, it's a chance to listen back to some of that music recorded by guests live on World Cafe over the years. Now, World Cafe first went on the air in 1991, but if we'd been on air 25 years before that, you would not have heard us playing your next song. When the Byrds released their tune, 8 Miles High, in 1966, it was banned from U.S. radio for a while because the powers that be didn't like the references to drugs. At the time, the Byrds denied that it was about drugs. Now, the song is allowed on the radio. Members have said, yeah, it is about drugs. And here it is, performed live on the radio. Roger McGuinn for World Cafe, 8 Miles High.

Sunshine in the Rain, performed live last summer by Daniel Donato for World Cafe. Before that, going way back for Roger McGuinn's live performance of 8 Miles High. That was your Live from the Archives set for today. 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

0: You are listening to World Cafe. I'm Rena Duras. And when you hear a song, you're hearing something that started in someone's brain. And last month when Death Cab for Cutie came by the show, I asked Ben Gibbard about that and working with producer John Congleton on their new song, Punching the Flowers.
1: On every record, there's a few songs that are kind of like my babies. And I really want to get them right. And there is always this moment where the final form of the song starts to kind of reveal itself. And you have to make peace with it because it's always, it's never going to be the way you heard it in your head. But this is one of those songs that once John started kind of dialing in his settings for it, it just kind of came to life in a way that even I had not envisioned it. So I'm thrilled with how this song turned out.
0: You can find that whole session at worldcafe.org. It's Death Cab for Cutie, Punching the Flowers.

0: One from Casey Musgrave's latest album, Middle of Nowhere, Rhinestoned. Ending this episode of World Cafe with some sparkle. Thank you to our affiliates across the country for bringing this show to you and the team who makes it. We produce this show at WXPN at the University of Pennsylvania in Philadelphia. I'm Raina Duris. Thanks for listening to World Cafe from NPR.
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3: 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But that's exactly what happened with Transmitter, the new record from Cutworms. Coming up, Cutworms play songs from Transmitter and talk about working with Jeff Tweedy. That's on the next World Cafe.
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This is Herbie Hancock. -49 degrees in Kodiak this morning with fair skies. It is a beautiful morning. No wind at all out at the airport where they have 10 miles of visibility. The Weather Service is calling for increasing cloudiness as the day goes on. High near 62 today. West winds 10 or 15, becoming light and variable later on. For tonight, just a chance of rain after 10 p.m. Mostly cloudy overnight tonight with a low of 51. Southeast winds to 10. And for tomorrow, cloudy skies with a chance of showers. High near 53. Southeast winds around 5, turning to the northeast tomorrow afternoon. For Thursday, they are still calling for mostly sunny skies for Friday as well. Chance of showers on Saturday and Sunday.

And this is KMXT Kodiak, your public radio station here in beautiful downtown Kodiak, Alaska, where it is 49 degrees, fair skies, calm winds, 10 miles of visibility at the airport. And we're looking for increasing clouds today at the high near 62, west winds 10 or 15, becoming light and variable later on. Just a chance of rain late tonight with mostly cloudy skies, southeast winds to 10. And a chance of showers tomorrow with cloudy skies, high near 53. We are still looking for mostly sunny skies for Thursday and Friday.

We have a high tide coming up. That will happen at 7:16 this morning here on the east side. That will be a 6-foot tide. And at 7:54 over on the west side, that will be a 10.4-foot tide in Larsen Bay.

0: on the next Fresh Air. After Paul McCartney wrote a song John Lennon rejected, it was recorded by the duo Peter and Gordon. That song, A World Without Love, went to number one. Peter Asher will talk about his music, discovering James Taylor, launching Carole King's performing career, producing Linda Ronstadt, and the new documentary about him. Join us.
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Good morning. It is 7:05. This is the new Master Sounds. ...52 degrees in Kodiak this morning with fair skies, light westerly winds, and 10 miles of visibility at the airport. It's a very nice morning. The Weather Service does expect the skies to become increasingly cloudy as the day goes on. High near 62 today, west winds to 5 or so, becoming completely calm later. For tonight, a chance of rain after 10 p.m. with mostly cloudy skies overnight tonight, low of about 51. Southeast winds to 10. And for tomorrow, cloudy skies with a chance of showers and a high near 53. Southeast winds continuing to 5, turning to northeast tomorrow afternoon. For Thursday, look for mostly sunny skies. Mostly sunny skies are predicted for Friday as well, with temperatures nearing 70 degrees.

Mariners, here's your weather forecast for Marmot Island. You sit Kanak out to 15 nautical miles. Southwest 20, becoming south 20 tonight. 6-foot seas, coming down to 5 feet tonight. For tomorrow, west 20, except south 15, north of Dangerous Cape, with seas at 5 feet. Thursday through Friday, southwest 20 and 5-foot seas. Over in the Shelikof Strait, southwest 20 today, becoming southwest 15 this evening, and then finally variable 10. 5-foot seas subsiding to 3 feet tonight. For tomorrow, north 20 with 3-foot seas coming back up to 5 feet tomorrow afternoon. And for Thursday in the Shelikof, west 25 and seas to 5 feet.

0: as Alaska Public Media reports. That's according to a decision released on Thursday. It found that a letter Bantz wrote to Homer News owner Carpenter Media on official letterhead and posted to her official social media account constituted partisan political activity. A state law known as the Legislative Ethics Act bars the use of official resources for partisan activity. Bantz says she disagrees with the committee's finding that the letter constitutes partisan activity. She says the Ethics Committee's decision is an attempt to police how she speaks for her constituents.
1: I am not beholden to anyone but my constituents, and my letterhead is an expression of my representation. It is not state issued, and so I had every right to call out the media for what I believe to be biased reporting.
0: The committee cited several excerpts from Bantz's letter as illegal partisan activity. One said, quote, "If the paper continues to treat community events as opportunities for partisan spin, the consequence will be financial as well as reputational," close quote. The committee did not impose fines or other sanctions on Bantz, saying the only corrective action necessary was a reminder of the proper use of state letterhead. Representative Kevin McCabe, a Big Lake Republican on the Ethics Committee, issued a lengthy dissent from the decision, saying he was concerned about the precedent it would set. Bantz's September 2025 letter led a Canadian editor with Carpenter Media to modify the Homer News story without the input of its Alaska-based staff. That led several reporters at Carpenter's three Alaska newspapers in Juneau, Homer, and Kenai to resign. Some now write for a new outlet, the Homer Independent Press, which first reported the Bantz decision late last month. There were more than fireworks in Alaska's skies on the 4th of July. A rare funnel cloud was spotted in a remote area south of the Denali Highway around 5 Saturday evening, about 55 miles west of Paxson and 55 miles southeast of Cantwell. As reported by KNBA, Christine Chen, a meteorologist with the Anchorage Weather Service, says thanks to video captured by observers at the Alpine Creek Lodge, they got a good look at the system.
2: This type of funnel cloud forms when we have winds moving in different directions. So we have just enough wind shear to create a rotating column of air that descends from the base of the thunderstorm.
0: Chin says the funnel cloud likely posed little threat to people on the ground because it never developed into a real tornado.
2: There's not really any visible indications that it made contact with the ground. So therefore, we're considering it a funnel cloud and not a tornado. Because the funnel cloud did not touch the ground, it likely would not have caused much damage or danger to people who are on the ground. But obviously for aviators, you would want to be careful transiting around strong thunderstorms.
0: Only six tornadoes have ever been recorded in Alaska. Chen says funnel clouds may be more common than people realize because Alaska doesn't have the comprehensive radar or satellite coverage needed to track them more closely. She says it's highly unusual to have the kind of video captured at the lodge, which gave forecasters a rare look at this phenomenon. The Weather Service says the funnel extended from the base of a towering cumulus cloud and was only visible for about 15 minutes. Forecasters say it likely formed when the Susitna Valley winds collided with winds driving the thunderstorm, enough to create wind shear and produce the spinning column of air that descended from the cloud base. They say the event could be reclassified if they get other information which confirms the funnel actually touched the ground. Federal fishery managers plan to reevaluate protections for endangered stellar sea lions in Alaska as part of the Trump administration's push to cut regulation of U.S. commercial seafood harvests. The Alaska Beacon reports that the National Oceanic and Atmospheric Administration's Fisheries Service recommended the changes on Thursday to certain fishing closure boundaries intended to protect stellar sea lions. It's one of a series of rules the Trump administration is seeking to relax or change as part of President Trump's Restoring American Seafood Competitiveness executive order from last year. The North Pacific Fishery Management Council, which manages harvests in the federal waters off Alaska, responded to the solicitation with 20 recommended regulatory changes. A change to stellar sea lion protections was not on the list. The number of stellar sea lions in Alaska has declined over

0: the years. The no-fishing zones are established around sea lion rookeries, where animals gather to mate and raise their pups, and major haul-out sites. There are also restrictions in areas where the sea lions gather, as well as seasonal harvest limits on fish that are known to be stellar sea lion food, like Atka mackerel, Pacific cod, and pollock. A black bear entered Juneau's historic Alaskan Hotel around noon on Sunday. Hotel staff said the bear let itself out with a loud crash just a short while later. KTOO's Alex Solomon has the story.
1: On the second floor of the Alaskan Hotel in Juneau, a black bear crawled into room 213 through a wide open window. The hotel is built into the hillside, so second floor windows are still at ground level. Queenie Lim is a housekeeper at the Alaskan. She says she was on her way to clean the room next to 213 when she saw the bear inside. She said she didn't believe her eyes, so she double-checked before calling other staff over.
2: So actually, I'm very excited to see the bear here, but I never expected that I would see the bear, like, in the hotel.
1: Lim says it's her first summer in Alaska. She's in a cultural exchange program from Malaysia, and this is her first ever bear sighting. Diartha Yashari is a housekeeper who joined Lim on the scene.
3: I was just in shock.
1: Together, they saw the bear walk down the hall into the open door of room 208. Yashari says she, Lim, and one other person trapped the bear in the room.
3: One guest was here, a guy, and then he was like, oh, I'm interested to see the bear. And then he helped us to close the door, and then we called the police.
1: But by the time the police came, the bear was gone. Here's the police scanner radio chatter that a local resident recorded.
4: They heard a window break and believe the bear left through that broken window, but they're unsure.
1: The bear left behind not only shattered glass, but a big pile of scat on top. Betty Adams, owner of the Alaskan Hotel and Bar, says the bear must have been as nervous as the staff.
5: I can't believe it. It was having anxiety.
1: Uh-huh. But what attracted the bear in the first place? The trash can in room 213 was tipped over. Hotel staff say it contained a mostly empty takeout food box and not much else. Adams says this is not the first time a bear has entered the establishment. In 2013, a bear walked right into the bar and the bartender yelled at it.
6: And she just went, get out of here, and just railed and waved her arms, and the bear just stopped like, whoops.
1: She says it backed up and then walked back out the door. Adams says bears that have come into the Alaskan have always used doors in the past. This is the first time one has come and gone through the windows. Anthony Krupe is a regional supervisor for the Alaska Department of Fish and Game in Southeast. He says this is a lean time of year for bears in Juneau, so it's not a surprising time to see a lot of bear action downtown.
7: What they're consuming is really still not putting on a lot of weight. They're waiting for the salmon and the berries and abundant resources that come a little bit later in summer.
1: He says people should be vigilant about closing windows and storing trash where bears can't get it. In 2024, Fish and Game euthanized two bears that got aggressive around trash cans on Franklin Street, which is heavily populated with cruise ship tourists in the summer. Krupe says that if a bear enters a home or business, call the police. In Juneau, I'm Alex Solomon.

0: a new kind of desalination. I'm Randy Simon, and this is Earthwise, a look at our changing environment. The UN estimates that 2.2 billion people lack safely managed drinking water. Across the globe, over 300 million people rely on desalinated water for part or all of their daily needs. There are more than 22,000 desalination plants around the world. In the U.S., about 5 million people receive water from desalination, mostly in states like California and Florida. Typical desalination plants use techniques like reverse osmosis and thermal distillation. These processes are energy intensive, require pre and post water treatment, and leave behind brine, a concentrated saltwater byproduct. The brine is often deposited back into the ocean, raising the local salt level and lowering oxygen in the water, wreaking havoc on sea life. Researchers at the University of Rochester have developed a new solar thermal desalination process that does not leave behind any brine and requires no chemical additives to pre-treat the water. The technology uses specially etched solar panels whose active regions pull a thin layer of water across the surface, absorb solar radiation, distill the water, and deposit the leftover salts and minerals into the panel's passive region. The laser-etched regions make the surface self-cleaning. The fresh water is extracted and the remaining salts end up in the passive region where they can be collected and removed. So far, the new desalination technology has been demonstrated only as proofs of concept on small-scale devices, but the researchers believe that it is inherently scalable. Earthwise is a production of WAMC. 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

0: Shamai, hello. I'm Maria, up to Hatna Salichnik. Welcome to the Aleutic Word of the Week, a lesson in Aleutic language and culture. This week's word is
1: Winachpach,
0: which means walrus. In a sentence, which means walrus have big teeth. Winachpach, the Aleutic word for the Pacific walrus, translates as big sea lion. This term that reflects the rarity of walrus in the Aleutic homeland, walruses are coastal residents of western Alaska, found along the shores of the Bering and Chukchi Seas. These large sea mammals occasionally stray into the Gulf of Alaska, but the region's warm, ice-free waters are beyond their typical range. Although walruses are not indigenous to the Gulf of Alaska, walrus ivory has made its way to Kodiak for thousands of years. Small carved ivory objects appear in Kodiak's oldest sites. Although they are rare, these objects indicate Aleutic people were familiar with the properties of ivory. About 2,500 years ago, ivory became more common and settlements contained worked pieces of ivory as well as finished ivory objects. These artifacts suggest that ivory was accessible and worked regularly. Most of these ivory carvings are small and decorative. People made jewelry, amulets, and even dolls from ivory. One such carving, from the Yuyak site in Larsen Bay, depicts a walrus head. But there are also some stunning large ivory carvings. A figurine found on a Fognak Island was fashioned from a 10-inch section of tusk. Why do craftsmen value walrus ivory? Even the most compact bone has small holes that create a grainy appearance. In contrast, ivory is heavily mineralized, smooth, and free of irregularities. These characteristics allow ivory to be carved and polished into beautiful shapes. That's the Aleutic Word of the Week. The Aleutic Word of the Week is produced at the studios of KMXT Public Radio in Kodiak, Alaska. Words are spoken and translated by elders Nick Alokali and Sophie Shepherd. Lessons are written by the Aleutic Museum with assistance from Kodiak Island Aleutic Speakers, Aleutic Language Club, the New Words Council, and with mentorship from Dr. April Lactonen Counselor. Lessons are published in the Kodiak Daily Mirror each Friday. 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And if you would like to learn more about the Aleutic language, visit aleuticlanguage.org.

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2: Good morning, and welcome to your Island Messenger. It's Tuesday, July 7th, 2026. Hi, Mom, and hi, Rex and Winona. Looking at the weather in the Kodiak area, Kodiak City, Chiniak, Yuzinki, and Port Lions, Weather Service says it's 64 degrees right now and fair. The forecast for today is increasing clouds with a high near 62, so we've already outdone that. West wind around 5 miles an hour becoming calm. Tonight, a chance of rain after 10 p.m. Mostly cloudy with a low around 51. Southeast wind around 10 miles an hour. Chance of precipitation tonight is only 50%. And tomorrow, a chance of showers. Cloudy with a high near 53. Southeast wind around 5 miles an hour becoming northeast in the afternoon. Tomorrow night, showers are likely before 10 p.m., then a chance of showers, chance of rain between 10 p.m. and 4 a.m., mostly cloudy with a low around 48, north wind 10 to 15 miles an hour, with gusts as high as 20. And on the southwest side of the island, Larsen Bay, Old Harbor, Akiak, and Karluk, they also have 64 degrees and the skies are fair. Today, partly cloudy in the morning, then becoming mostly cloudy, highs in the mid-50s to lower 60s. Southwest wind, 15 miles an hour. Tonight, rain likely in the evening, then a chance of showers after midnight. Lows in the upper 40s. Southeast wind, 15 miles an hour. And for Wednesday, for the southwest side of the island, cloudy with a chance of showers. Highs in the lower 50s. West wind, 15 miles an hour. Gust to 25 in the afternoon. And tomorrow night, mostly cloudy. A chance of rain showers in the evening, and then a chance of rain after midnight. Lows in the mid-40s. The sun rose this morning at 5:20 a.m. Sun will set tonight at 11:07 p.m. Sun rises tomorrow at 5:21 a.m. Gives us 17 hours and 47 minutes of daylight, a loss of 2 minutes and 14 seconds. We had a record high temperature of 78 degrees in 1984 and a record low of 39 degrees in 1982. And the marine forecast. Synopsis for the North Gulf Coast, Kodiak Island waters, and Cook Inlet. A 1,006 millibar low enters the Western Gulf, 30 nautical miles south of Kodiak City by Wednesday afternoon, and continues to 230 nautical miles south of Cordova at 1,007 millibars by Thursday morning. Marmot Island to Sitkanak out to 15 nautical miles. Today, southwest wind 20 knots, seas 6 feet. Tonight, south wind 20 knots, seas 5 feet, and rain. Chiniak Bay today, variable wind less than 10 knots, becoming southeast 15 knots in the afternoon, seas 3 feet. Tonight, south wind 15 knots, seas 3 feet. Marmot Bay today, west wind 10 knots, seas 3 feet. Tonight, south wind 20 knots, seas 4 feet. And Shelikof Strait today, southwest wind 20 knots, seas 5 feet. Tonight, southwest wind 15 knots in the evening, becoming variable 10 knots, seas 3 feet. And the tides. In the Kodiak area, the tide is going out. So our low tide will be at 1:21 this afternoon of 1.1 feet. High tide for us will be at 8:02 p.m. of 7.9 feet. And our next low tide is early tomorrow morning, 2:36 a.m. of 1.5 feet. On the west side in Larsen Bay, their low tide will be at 1:52 this afternoon of 2.2 feet. High tide for them will be at 8:31 p.m. of 13 feet. And their next low tide is early tomorrow morning, 3:12 a.m. of 2.3 feet. And we do have a message from Fish and Game.
3: Kodiak Commercial Salmon Fishery Advisory Announcement Number 15, issued 10 a.m. July 6th. There will be a 72-hour extension to the current commercial salmon fishing period from 9 p.m. Monday, July 6th to 9 p.m. Thursday, July 9th in the outer Iyakuluk section of the Southwest Kodiak District. As previously announced, there will be a 105-hour commercial salmon fishing period from noon July 6th to 9 p.m. Friday, July 10th in the following areas. The inner and outer upper station sections of the Alitak District. Waters will be open to the stream terminus of Olga Creek. Stream number 257304. There will be a 57-hour commercial salmon fishing period from noon Monday, July 6th to 9 p.m. Wednesday, July 8th in the following areas. The Cape Alitak, Humpy Deadman, Alitak Bay, Mosier Bay, and Olga Bay sections of the Alitak District. the Northwest Kodiak District, the Northeast Kodiak District, except Buskin River section remains closed, the Eastside Kodiak District, the Afognak District, except Duck Bay, Izuit Bay, Inner Katoy Bay, Outer Katoy Bay sections remain closed, and the Mainland District. The Fowl Bay Special Harvest Area will close to commercial salmon fishing at 9 p.m. Wednesday, July 8th. The Spiriton Bay Special Harvest Area, Tailrod Cove, remains open to commercial salmon fishing until further notice. Closed waters for Sultry Creek, stream number 259415, are normal closed waters as described in regulation from noon Monday, July 6th to 9 p.m. Wednesday, July 8th. Closed waters are reduced in Fowl Bay to the stream terminus of Hidden Lake Creek, stream number 251406, until 9 p.m. Wednesday, July 8th. Concerning the North Shelikof Strait fishery, short notice, in-period closures may occur for the same fishery in the seaward zones of the North Shelikof Strait, which includes the Cape Igvec section. As designated in the North Shelikof Strait Sockeye Salmon Management Plan, closure announcements may occur at 8:30 a.m., 10 a.m., noon, 2 p.m., 5 p.m., or 8 p.m., on VHS Channel 6. Fishermen are reminded that in the Kodiak area, including the Mainland District, until further notice, king salmon 28 inches or greater in length may not be retained in the purse seine fishery and must be returned to the water unharmed. Other closed waters, as shown in the Kodiak area salmon stat charts and detailed in the commercial salmon fishing regs. Stat charts, harvest strategies, and commercial salmon fishing regs are available at the Kodiak Fish and Game Office. And as always, recent salmon fishery announcement information may be obtained by calling the department's 24-hour record-a-phone at 486-4559.
2: Thanks, Fish and Game. So I meant to announce this at the beginning, at the top of the Island Messenger, to have it stand out, but I forgot, so here it is. Craig Dagan is looking to borrow a tuxedo this month. His wife thinks he's a 44R. That's a very funny sentence. You can call or text Craig at 626-833-0348. That's Craig Dagan looking for a tuxedo. The Kodiak City Council will have a work session and a regular meeting. Let me look at this real quick. Okay, the work session is today, July 7th, at 6:30 p.m. in the Kodiak Public Library Multipurpose Room. And the regular meeting is Thursday, July 9th in the Kodiak Public Library Multipurpose Room, starting at 6:30. Both of the meetings, same time, same place. The meeting is open to the public, both of them are, and members are encouraged to tune in to KMXT because we stream these. You can also go online to the city's website and you get all kinds of information, or you can call the city clerk at 486-8636. There's also borough meetings. Today at 1:30 p.m., Health Facilities Advisory Board regular meeting in the Providence Kodiak Island Medical Center Pillar Pyramid Room. That's today at 1:30. Also today at 5:30, Women's Bay Service Area Board regular meeting in the Women's Bay Fire Hall. Tomorrow at 6:30 p.m., Planning and Zoning Commission work session in the Borough Assembly Chambers. And Thursday at 6:30 is an Assembly work session in the Borough Assembly Chambers. And all these meetings are also open to the public. And you can go to the website and get their meeting packets. You can call the Borough Clerk at 486-9310. And let's talk about what the library is up to this week. So join in the Summer Reading Challenge at the library. The theme is Plant a Seed, Read. Focuses on planting and more. Prizes awarded to super readers. You can register at kodiak.beanstack.org. A special STEAM team event will be held today at 1 p.m. We'll be creating creatures out of craft supplies and exploring various habitat ideas. No sign-up is required. That's today at 1 p.m. Come eat your lunch on the lawn at the library on Wednesdays from 12 to 3. Bring a book, a chair, and something to eat, weather permitting. Let's see. We have summer movies happening. So Thursday at 6 p.m., summer movie. This week's showing will be Holes, rated PG. And to put on your calendar for Saturday, the library's cookbook club is meeting on Saturday at 3 p.m. This month's theme is local fish. Check out some of the library's many seafood cookbooks. Challenge yourself, try a recipe, and chat about how it went. For more information, you can go to the website or you can call the public library at 486-8686. And the Kodiak Island Borough School District is offering free summer meals program. No cost, no sign up, just show up. This summer, all kids and teens 18 and under can enjoy free, healthy, eat-on-site meals at the Kodiak High School Commons on Reznov here. This is Monday through Friday. They have breakfast from 8 to 9 a.m., lunch from 11:30 to 1. If you have questions, you can call them at 486-7448. 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And something else to put on your calendar. 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That will be quite the celebration. So that'll do it for your Island Messenger this morning. 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

When I get to heaven, I'm going to shake God's hand, thank him for more blessings than one man can stand. Then I'm going to get a guitar and start a rock and roll band. Check into a swell hotel. 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And then I'm going to get a cocktail.

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Buy them a pint of Smithwick's and smother them with my charm. 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

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And then I'm gonna go find my mom and dad. And good old brother Doug, well, I bet him and cousin Jackie are still cutting up a rug. I wanna see all my mama's sisters, 'cause that's where all the love starts. I miss them all like crazy. Bless her little hearts. And I always will remember these words my daddy said. He said, "Buddy, when you're dead, you're a dead peckerhead." I hope to prove him wrong. That is, when I get to heaven. 'Cause I'm going to have

0: Here's today's edition of Health in a Heartbeat. Step aside, cows. There's a new hooved hero in town. New research published in Food Science and Nutrition points to the surprising benefits of camel's milk in remedying a variety of ailments, particularly those related to gut health and blood sugar control. Widely revered for their transportation assistance abilities, camel's nutrient-rich milk was also historically believed to heal tuberculosis and other skin conditions. In the present-day clinical trial, however, researchers found that type 2 diabetes patients who drank about 2 cups of camel milk per day for 3 months showed a lower fasting blood glucose reading. And the benefits don't stop there. Other investigations highlighted how children with asthma displayed positive outcomes from drinking less than a cup of camel's milk a day, reducing their use of rescue inhalers and corticosteroids compared with their peers in a placebo group. Because camel's milk is believed to contain lower levels of allergenic protein, researchers believe it might act as a more hypoallergenic substitute for traditional dairy milk. That being said, there are benefits to most milks. A cup of soy milk, for example, has roughly the same amount of protein as a cup of cow's milk, but might be easier to digest for those whose stomachs do not tolerate lactose. And when it comes to coffee, oat milk has solidified its status as a non-dairy darling. It could be a while before you see camel's milk on the shelves at your local grocery store. Until then, should you still somehow have access to camels, researchers emphasize the importance of pasteurization before consumption to safeguard against diseases like salmonella. This edition of Health in a Heartbeat is brought to you by University of Florida Health and by WUFTFM. 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

0: Okay, that was Corella Dust with Belle. We heard Los Lobos. This time, Sam Phillips, How to Quit. John Prine, When I Get to Heaven. Kris Kristofferson, Feeling Mortal. Xavier Rudd with Spirit Bird. And started everything off with Max Richter, The Poetry of Earth.
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This is Danny Gatton with Harlem Nocturne. Before that, we heard Lake Street Dive with 17, The Bodines, Closer to Free, and Sunvolt with Drown. So it's just about 10 o'clock. In about 45 seconds, we'll have Talk of Alaska, so stay tuned for that. Right now in Kodiak, strangely, the weather service says our temperature has dropped to 60 degrees, but it's fair. So a little confusing there. The high today should be near 62, west wind around 5 miles an hour. It should be a lovely day. Enjoy. This is KMXT Kodiak, 100.1 FM. We're also in HD and streaming live on the web at kmxt.org. Thank you so much for listening.

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0: 59 degrees in Kodiak. It was 60 momentarily. Out of the airport, they have east winds at 9 miles per hour, 10 miles of visibility.
1: Composer Claude Debussy somewhat disdainfully described Edvard Grieg's music as bonbons, pink, wrapped in snow, which honestly sounds perfectly delightful to me. But in addition to that which is pink and fluffy, there's also great pain, profound sorrow, big love, and plenty of action. And in this music, trolls, kidnappings, gangs, weddings, art, self-doubt, dementia, and maybe even redemption. From APM, American Public Media, this is Performance Today. I'm Valerie Kaler. Coming up this hour, we'll hear the Minnesota Orchestra with incidental music written by Edvard Grieg for Henrik Ibsen's extremely weird play, Peer Gynt. The Signum Saxophone Quartet got together in Cologne in 2006. They are known for their experimental approaches to new music and their energetic takes on the classics. Here's a track from their debut album, their version of a movement from the Holberg Suite by Edvard Grieg.

Rigaudon from the Holberg Suite by Edvard Grieg. He wrote it for solo piano in 1884 and shortly thereafter made a setting for string orchestra, which is how we usually hear it. Martin Jense made that arrangement for saxophone quartet. We heard it played by the Signum Saxophone Quartet. We've got more music by Edvard Grieg, his Peer Gynt Suite, on the way. From APM, American Public Media, this is Performance Today, taking you to concerts around the world. I'm Valerie Kaler. Composer Bright Sheng was born in Shanghai in 1955. The family owned a piano, passed down as part of his mother's dowry, and Bright's mom taught him how to play when he was 4 years old. But as he recalls, he was naughty, and he didn't want to practice at all. When the Cultural Revolution began in 1966, the Sheng family piano was taken away. Sheng remembers his father smiling bitterly and telling him, well, you don't have to play piano anymore. At first, this seemed like a relief. A year or so went by, and when he was 13, Sheng heard piano music over the radio again, and he realized he desperately missed the sound of the piano. He made himself a keyboard out of cardboard so that he could keep practicing. And he remembers telling himself that no matter what he ended up doing for his job when he grew up, he would never forget about music because he loved it so much. Sheng started playing the piano again at his school. And when he was sent to Tibet, he began performing music, studying folk music, and composing his own works. Sheng was able to go to school to study music after the Cultural Revolution ended. He moved to the U.S. in the 1980s, where he became a mentee and assistant to Leonard Bernstein. Bright Sheng's teenage self would be delighted. He never forgot about music, and it's his full-time job. His compositions have been celebrated for decades. Let's go now to a concert in Cleveland, Ohio. James Way at the piano, Kristen Lee playing violin, and Raman Ramakrishnan on cello. They're playing four movements for piano trio by Bright Sheng.

evocative music with a very straightforward title. Four Movements for Piano Trio by Bright Shang. Did you hear those odd sounds near the end of the first movement? Something like a very deep dulcimer? That's where pianist James Way reached inside the piano to pluck the strings. Such an effective moment. That performance was from a concert during Chamberfest Cleveland in Cleveland, Ohio. James Way played piano, Kristen Lee was the violinist, and Raman Ramakrishnan played cello. In a moment, flawed protagonists make for the best stories. 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

This hour of programming is brought to you in part by Henry's Great Alaskan Restaurant, located downtown on the Mall, 907-486-8844.

Last January, the Minnesota Orchestra launched a new festival concept. And earlier this year, they referred to their Nordic Soundscape series as the second annual. So fingers crossed it really will be a yearly event, because oofda, there's some outstanding music coming out of it. At the concert we're about to sample, the audience heard newly minted reimaginings of Grieg miniatures, ballet music from Denmark, a violin concerto from Sweden, and Edvard Grieg's masterful storytelling as demonstrated in Peer Gynt. In Henrik Ibsen's play, Peer Gynt is a young man who's got great potential as an artist, but he's constantly at war with his physical desires. Among his adventures, he meets a young woman and they fall in love. He helps a bride escape from her wedding, or kidnaps her, depending on your perspective. He considers joining the Trolls, a group of bikers, punkers, goths, vampire wannabes. He comforts his mother on her deathbed from Alzheimer's. He becomes a successful businessman and loses it all. He pretends to be a prophet, and he winds up in an asylum. Finally, he returns home to confront a creature called the Shadow, who's always been watching him, trying to teach him what it is to be human. Edvard Grieg wrote 23 separate pieces of incidental music for Ibsen's play, and later plucked 8 of them to create a pair of concert suites. Here is the suite number 1 from Peer Gynt by Edvard Grieg. Thomas Sondergaard leads the Minnesota Orchestra in concert in Minneapolis.

incidental music written by Edvard Grieg for Henrik Ibsen's play Peer Gynt. Peer Gynt, it should be stated, not your conventional leading man. He is fairly hard to like, and throughout his life he makes some breathtakingly bad choices. Showed up at the wedding of his ex-girlfriend, for example, and steals her away to spend a night in the mountains. He also drinks himself into a stupor and into a dream sequence, wherein he may or may not have impregnated a troll woman just by thinking about it. Grieg created a couple of concert suites from the play's incidental music. We just heard the Peer Gynt Suite No. 1. Thomas Sundergaard led the Minnesota Orchestra at Orchestra Hall in downtown Minneapolis.

Sometimes a structured learning environment just isn't a good fit. Case in point, Czech composer Bohuslav Martinů. Not a model student at the Prague Conservatory. He was actually expelled for quote-unquote incorrigible negligence, which is my new band name, by the way. But Martinů was intensely curious about every kind of music he could find. He studied, he wrote, he traveled, he wrote and traveled and studied some more. In 1939, the Nazis invaded Czechoslovakia, and Martinů moved to Paris as the Czech cultural attaché. And then the Nazis invaded Paris. He fled again, eventually made his way to the United States. He was teaching at Tanglewood when he wrote the music we're going to hear next, a set of duets for violin and viola, inspired by Mozart's duos for the same combination. Violinist Stella Chen and violist Matthew Lipman gave this concert at Clemson University in South Carolina. Three madrigals for violin and viola by Bohuslav Martinů.

Czech composer Bohuslav Martinů first encountered English madrigals in the 1920s. He was absolutely smitten. There was something about the interwoven lines and the rhythmic freedom that resonated with him, and he combined that spirit with bohemian folk music to create something entirely new. Three madrigals for violin and viola by Bohuslav Martinů. Stella Chen and Matthew Lipman gave that performance at the Brooks Center for the Performing Arts at Clemson University in South Carolina, part of the Robert and Lillian Jutsi Chamber Music Series. All of our programming, by the way, is only possible because listeners support our local public radio stations. 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

0: It is nearly 12 o'clock and time for the KMXT Midday Report. 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It is your public radio station here in beautiful downtown Kodiak, Alaska, where we have fair skies. It is 63 degrees. Out at the airport, they indicate they have east winds at 6 miles per hour and 10 full miles of visibility. Look for increasing clouds today with a high near 62. We have already beat that. Calm winds turning to the east, and that's already happened as well. Look for a chance of rain late tonight after 10 p.m., and that rain probably will peter out overnight and become a chance of showers for tomorrow. Cloudy skies predicted for tomorrow. But for Thursday and Friday, mostly sunny. Coming up on the Midday Report, President Trump has pardoned a diesel mechanic from Wasilla. The Alaska State House's Ethics Committee says Homer Republican Representative Sarah Vance probably violated state law and deserves a stern talking to. And a funnel cloud was captured on the 4th of July. It's not sure how rare that actually is.
1: Live from NPR News, I'm Lakshmi Singh. President Trump is attending the annual NATO summit in Turkey and not on the best terms with other members of the alliance over disagreements about the war with Iran and defense spending. As NPR's Danielle Kurtzleben reports, Russia's more than four-year-old war with Ukraine also tops the agenda.
2: Before leaving for the summit, President Trump had expressed optimism about bringing the Ukraine war to a close. When asked in Ankara about why he feels that way, Trump didn't elaborate. He added that he cares about ending the war, even though he doesn't consider it very geopolitically important to the U.S.
3: It affects Europe much more. We're there to help Europe. But it doesn't affect the United States. We have an ocean in between. But, you know, it's just, I can't stand watching what's happening.
2: On July 4th, the president spoke to the leaders of both Russia and Ukraine. He is scheduled to speak in person to Ukrainian President Volodymyr Zelensky Wednesday afternoon. Danielle Kurtzleben, NPR News, Ankara.
1: Pressure is mounting on Maine Democratic Senate nominee Graham Plattner to leave the race. NPR's Sage Miller reports Plattner has lost his top allies.
4: Vermont Senator Bernie Sanders is the latest that has called on Plattner to leave the race for Maine's U.S. Senate seat. The request came after Plattner was accused of sexual assault by a former romantic partner. Plattner gained Sanders' endorsement early in his campaign for Senate. Plattner positioned himself as a progressive, much like Sanders, calling on Medicare for all and getting corporate money out of politics. Other top Democrats, including Senate Minority Leader Chuck Schumer, have urged Plattner to suspend his campaign. Plattner would need to end his Senate bid by Monday in order for Maine Democrats to nominate a replacement in time for the general election. Democrats are hoping to flip the seat blue in November. Sage Miller, NPR News.
1: New York City Mayor Zoran Mamdani was also among the latest prominent lawmakers to urge Plattner to drop out of the race. Major structural concerns have prompted construction work to temporarily stop on a former Pfizer global headquarters that's being converted into a massive residential complex. After receiving a call about falling bricks near the building, authorities discovered beams supporting some of the upper floors of the former Pfizer building had begun to buckle. Brittany Kriegstein of member station WNYC has more.
5: When officials checked some of that structure this morning and put some devices there to measure what was happening, they said they detected some movement still happening, so that building is just not yet safe for workers to go in and start shoring things up. Right now, I'm seeing some drones going up in this area operated by NYPD officials to check those upper floors and monitor for any continued falling bricks or other signs of instability.
1: That's Brittany Kriegstein of member station WNYC reporting. From Washington, this is NPR News.
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0: For KMXT News, I'm Terry Haynes. President Trump has pardoned a diesel mechanic from Wasilla who was convicted of removing pollution control equipment from diesel vehicles. He granted full clemency on Friday to Mackenzie Spurlock, co-owner of Matanuska Diesel. U.S. Senator Dan Sullivan celebrated Spurlock's pardon. He and other critics of the equipment say it often fails in temperatures lower than 12 degrees. He sponsored a bill that would require the Environmental Protection Agency to rewrite its rule to accommodate cold climates. At a hearing in March, Sullivan said the D.C. lawyers writing the rules don't feel their impact.
7: It's the truck drivers, mechanics, equipment operators, farmers out on remote highways doing the hard work that keeps our communities supplied and our economy moving.
0: Spurlock was accused of disabling emissions equipment on pickup trucks and a van, 20 vehicles in all, his attorney wrote. His pardon was announced along with those of seven other men convicted of violating the Clean Air Act. They had either removed required devices from diesel vehicles or sold equipment to do so to customers. Clean air advocates oppose weakening the law that reduced smog in American cities. At a hearing in March, Democratic Senator Sheldon Whitehouse of Rhode Island said the pollution control equipment for diesel vehicles dramatically reduced the emissions of nitrous oxide, or NOx.
8: NOx causes lung disease, reproductive issues, birth defects, kidney problems, nerve damage, autoimmune disease, and cancer.
0: Spurlock did not respond to a phone message left at his shop. He was charged in 2023 and sentenced last year to 5 years probation. The pardon restores all of his civil rights. The Alaska State House's Ethics Committee says Homer Republican Representative Sarah Vance likely violated state law by using publicly funded resources to criticize a local newspaper's coverage of a Charlie Kirk memorial last year. As Alaska Public Media reports, that's according to a decision released on Thursday. It found that a letter Vance wrote to Homer News owner Carpenter Media on official letterhead and posted to her official social media account constituted partisan political activity. A state law known as the Legislative Ethics Act bars the use of official resources for partisan activity. Vance says she disagrees with the committee's finding that the letter constitutes partisan activity. She says the Ethics Committee's decision is an attempt to police how she speaks for her constituents.
9: I am not beholden to anyone but my constituents, and my letterhead is an expression of my representation. It is not state issued, and so I had every right to call out the media for what I believe to be biased reporting.
0: The committee cited several excerpts from Vance's letter as illegal partisan activity. One said, quote, "If the paper continues to treat community events as opportunities for partisan spin, the consequence will be financial as well as reputational," close quote. The committee did not impose fines or other sanctions on Vance, saying the only corrective action necessary was a reminder of the proper use of state letterhead. Representative Kevin McCabe, a Big Lake Republican on the Ethics Committee, issued a lengthy dissent from the decision, saying he was concerned about the precedent it would set. Vance's September 2025 letter led a Canadian editor with Carpenter Media to modify the Homer News story without the input of its Alaska-based staff. That led several reporters at Carpenter's three Alaska newspapers in Juneau, Homer, and Kenai to resign. Some now write for a new outlet, the Homer Independent Press, which first reported the Vance decision late last month. There were more than fireworks in Alaska's skies on the 4th of July. A rare funnel cloud was spotted in a remote area south of the Denali Highway around 5 Saturday evening, about 55 miles west of Paxson and 55 miles southeast of Cantwell. As reported by KNBA, Christine Chen, a meteorologist with the Anchorage Weather Service, says thanks to video captured by observers at the Alpine Creek Lodge, they got a good look at the system.
10: This type of funnel cloud forms when we have winds moving in different directions. So we have just enough wind shear to create a rotating column of air that descends from the base of the thunderstorm.
0: Chin says the funnel cloud likely posed little threat to people on the ground because it never developed into a real tornado.
10: There's not really any visible indications that it made contact with the ground, so therefore we're considering it a funnel cloud and not a tornado. Because the funnel cloud did not touch the ground, it likely would not have caused much damage or danger to people who are on the ground. But obviously for aviators, you would want to be careful transiting around strong thunderstorms.
0: Only 6 tornadoes have ever been recorded in Alaska. Chen says funnel clouds may be more common than people realize because Alaska doesn't have the comprehensive radar or satellite coverage needed to track them more closely. She says it's highly unusual to have the kind of video captured at the lodge, which gave forecasters a rare look at this phenomenon. The Weather Service says the funnel extended from the base of a towering cumulus cloud and was only visible for about 15 minutes. Forecasters say it likely formed when the Susitna Valley winds collided with winds driving the thunderstorm, enough to create wind shear and produce the spinning column of air that descended from the cloud base. They say the event could be reclassified if they get other information which confirms the funnel actually touched the ground. Federal fishery managers plan to reevaluate protections for endangered stellar sea lions in Alaska as part of the Trump administration's push to cut regulation of U.S. commercial seafood harvests. The Alaska Beacon reports that the National Oceanic and Atmospheric Administration's Fisheries Service recommended the changes on Thursday to certain fishing closure boundaries intended to protect stellar sea lions. It's one of a series of rules the Trump administration is seeking to relax or change as part of President Trump's Restoring American Seafood Competitiveness executive order from last year. The North Pacific Fishery Management Council, which manages harvests in the federal waters off Alaska, responded to the solicitation with 20 recommended regulatory changes. A change to stellar sea lion protections was not on the list. The number of stellar sea lions in Alaska has declined over the years. The no-fishing zones are established around sea lion rookeries, where animals gather to mate and raise their pups, and major haul-out sites. There are also restrictions in areas where the sea lions gather, as well as seasonal harvest limits on fish that are known to be stellar sea lion food, like Atka mackerel, Pacific cod, and pollock. A man from Utmouthluk has been charged with manslaughter and other felony charges after a man was shot to death in a home last week. Alaska State Troopers say 36-year-old Levi Beaver gave differing accounts of the events that led to the death of 28-year-old Byron Waska. Waska was found dead in Beaver's home on July 1st. Troopers say they initially received reports that Waska had shot himself and that Beaver had been the only other person in the residence at the time. According to charging documents, Beaver told a state investigator who responded that Waska had requested to see a handgun that Beaver owned with the intention of possibly purchasing the gun. Beaver also initially allegedly told the investigator that he had only heard and had not seen the gun discharge, according to charging documents. But the next day, he allegedly recanted the story and said the gun had accidentally discharged as he was handing it to Waska. Beaver has been charged with felony manslaughter, criminally negligent homicide, and weapons misconduct, in addition to misdemeanor weapons misconduct. He is currently being held at the Yukon-Kuskokwim Correctional Center in Bethel. A hearing in his case is set for July 13th in Bethel Court. Waska's body was sent to the state medical examiner's office in Anchorage, and his next of kin have been notified. A team of experts is working to salvage a Coast Guard helicopter that crashed on Sitka's Harbor Mountain last month. The U.S. Coast Guard said in a press release that the effort is being led by the Downed Aircraft Recovery Team from the Alaska Army National Guard out of Joint Base Elmendorf-Richardson. The group plans to assess the aircraft for its removal, recover the wreckage, and mitigate hazardous materials at the crash site. The MH-60 Jayhawk from Air Station Sitka went down on June 22nd during a training flight. The crash occurred at about 1,500 feet on the south side of Harbor Mountain. The 4 crew members involved in the crash were treated for minor injuries and released from Mount Edgecombe Medical Center the same day. The cause of the crash is being investigated by a team of Coast Guard members and civilian experts. They have not yet given a timeline on how long the investigation might take. The crash site, which is described as very hazardous, remains closed by the U.S. Forest Service and is currently under video surveillance. Forecasters will start issuing heat advisories for Anchorage and the surrounding areas when temperatures become potentially hazardous. That's according to the National Weather Service's Anchorage office, which serves South Central and Southwest Alaska. Meteorologist Aviva Braun says it's part of an effort to provide clearer messaging along with matching nationwide agency practices.
11: All of our sister offices across the country have started issuing heat advisories, and we were actually the last one to come on board.
0: Forecasters will issue heat advisories when temperatures are between 70 and 80 degrees or above for two or more consecutive days, depending on location. For Anchorage, that's between 70 degrees or above. Alaskans' health starts suffering when temperatures reach 70 degrees, although some effects can take a few days to show up. Braun says it's relatively uncommon for the state's largest city to hit those temperatures.
11: Since our period of record, April 1st, 1952, we have hit a two-day 75-degree threshold for Anchorage a total of 66 times, 35 of those times since 2000.
0: The warmest temperature ever recorded in Anchorage was 90 degrees in July 2019. The temperature thresholds in Alaska are much lower than what would trigger heat advisories in other parts of the country. For example, in the areas of Texas and Oklahoma, temperatures have to reach at least 105 degrees. Braun says the comparatively cooler temperatures still feel hot to many residents.
11: This is a temperature that's better suited for us, better suited for the infrastructure that we have of not having AC, of our homes being built to maintain and keep heat in. And we also have a sun angle that hits our body more broadly with a longer period of the day in the sunlight.
0: Alaska is warming two or three times faster than the global average, according to the 2023 National Climate Assessment. The state's first ever heat advisory was issued last summer in Fairbanks when temperatures exceeded 85 degrees, although it wasn't the first time the Golden Heart City had experienced toasty temperatures. Over 7,000 cruise ship passengers landed in Skagway on July 4th to celebrate the nation's 250th birthday. The tiny town greeted the large crowd with a big party. Events included a slow bike race, a railroad spike driving contest, and a wacky parade. KHNS's Melinda Munson has the details.
12: Betsy Cruz from California first came to Skagway on Independence Day 10 years ago. She's been a repeat customer.
13: I went to 2016 and said, oh my gosh, this is great, I'm coming every year.
12: This year, Cruz participated in the parade. She's part of Paradeoke. It's a group that marches and periodically stops to serenade the crowd.
13: I get to hold the banner sometimes. I did a little juggling this year.
12: Here's a sample of Paradeoke. The singer did not want to be named, for reasons that will become clear in just a second. Cruz couldn't choose her favorite event of the day. She says the best part was a small community feel.
13: Skagway is just such an amazing small community, family caring about each other town. And then 4th of July, it's just a fun time. There's small town events, but you get to celebrate with thousands of people from the ships.
12: Laura DeNovi was visiting from Florida. It was her first 4th of July in Skagway. She was at the Ducky Derby, which supports the high school robotics team. Hundreds of rubber ducks are put in a stream. The first one to the finish line at Pullen Pond wins $1,000.
14: Here they come, guys! I see you!
12: DeNovi didn't win any cash or personally know any of the kids that her ticket sales will help send to Anchorage for the state competition, but she was pleased with the Ducky Derby and her Skagway experience overall.
15: been in town for like 4 days, waking up to the views of the trees and snow-capped mountains and hearing the train in the morning and just looking down the street. It's a very unique place to be that has its own spirit to it.
12: And Genovi says this trip has been nostalgic in the best of ways.
15: So I'm 52 now, and it brought me back to like childhood days to see a pizza toss and the egg toss. I really thought the coolest part was the two kids that won the pizza toss were local boys, and they were really excited about it. Like the look on their face when they won, it was just like they won the Olympics or something.
12: And speaking of nostalgia, the annual egg toss was held despite eggs costing $4 a dozen. That event got Skagway into the Guinness Book of World Records in 2008. For the most people participating in an egg toss contest. As usual, the eggs were donated by Skagway's only grocery store, Alaska Commercial Company. Store manager Lee McKinney ordered the extra eggs.
16: This year it was two cases of eggs. I want to say there's 16 or 18 dozen per case, so you know, it's quite a few eggs.
12: And as far as McKinney knows, the egg donations are a special Skagway request.
16: This is the only town I've ever been in that's done it. And speaking to other managers that I know, we're the only town that does it.
12: This year, 576 people participated in the egg toss. That's hundreds more than the number of students enrolled in Skagway's entire school district. And the most people since Skagway broke the record 18 years ago. The eggs flew a lot faster than the bikes in the slow bike race. Even though the point of that race was to be last place while still moving, helmets were required. In Skagway, I'm Melinda Munson.
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18: Kodiak Commercial Salmon Fishery Advisory Announcement Number 15, issued 10 a.m. July 6th. There will be a 72-hour extension to the current commercial salmon fishing period from 9 p.m. Monday, July 6th to 9 p.m. Thursday, July 9th in the outer Iyakuluk section of the Southwest Kodiak District. As previously announced, there will be a 105-hour commercial salmon fishing period from noon July 6th to 9 p.m. Friday, July 10th in the following areas. The inner and outer upper station sections of the Alatak District. Waters will be open to the stream terminus of Olga Creek. Stream number 257304. There will be a 57-hour commercial salmon fishing period from noon Monday, July 6th to 9 p.m. Wednesday, July 8th in the following areas. The Cape Alatak, Humpy Deadman, Alatak Bay, Mosier Bay, and Olga Bay sections of the Alatak District. The Northwest Kodiak District. The Northeast Kodiak District, except Buskin River section, remains closed. The Eastside Kodiak District, the Afognak District, except Duck Bay, Izuit Bay, Inner Katoy Bay, Outer Katoy Bay sections remain closed, and the Mainland District. The Fowl Bay Special Harvest Area will close to commercial salmon fishing at 9 p.m. Wednesday, July 8th. The Spiriton Bay Special Harvest Area, Tailrod Cove, remains open to commercial salmon fishing until further notice. Closed waters for Sultry Creek, stream number 259415, are normal closed waters as described in regulation from noon Monday, July 6th to 9 p.m. Wednesday, July 8th. Closed waters are reduced in Fowl Bay to the stream terminus of Hidden Lake Creek, stream number 251406, until 9 p.m. Wednesday, July 8th. Concerning the North Shelikof Strait fishery, short notice, in-period closures may occur for the seine fishery in the seaward zones of North Shelikof Strait, which includes the Cape Igvec section. As designated in the North Shelikof Strait Sockeye Salmon Management Plan, closure announcements may occur at 8:30 a.m., 10 a.m., noon, 2 p.m., 5 p.m., or 8 p.m. on VHS Channel 6. Fishermen are reminded that in the Kodiak area, including the Mainland District, until further notice, king salmon 28 inches or greater in length may not be retained in the purse seine fishery and must be returned to the water unharmed. Other closed waters, as shown in the Kodiak area salmon stat charts and detailed in the commercial salmon fishing regs. Stat charts, harvest strategies, and commercial salmon fishing regs are available at the Kodiak Fish and Game Office. And as always, recent salmon fishery announcement information may be obtained by calling the department's 24-hour recorder phone at 486-4559.
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0: Good afternoon and welcome to your Island Messenger for Tuesday. It is the 7th day of July, the year 2026. The sun rose at 5:20 this morning. It will set again at 11:07. That will give us 17 hours and 47 minutes of daylight, a loss of 2 minutes and 14 seconds compared to yesterday. Our record high temperature for this date was 78 degrees. That was set in 1984. And our record low is 39, set in 1982. It is currently 63 degrees in Kodiak with beautiful blue skies, east winds at 6 miles per hour, 10 miles of visibility at the airport. The Weather Service continues to call for increasing clouds today with a

0: and west winds 10 or 15 miles per hour. We haven't tide still going out. Our next low tide here on the east side will happen at 1:21 this afternoon and be 1.1 feet, followed by a high tide at 8:02 p.m. of 7.9 feet. Over on the west side, your next low tide will happen at 1:52 p.m. and be 2.2 feet in Larsen Bay, followed by a high tide at 8:31 p.m. of 13 feet. Mariners, here's your weather forecast for Marmot Island to Sitkanak out to 15 nautical miles. Southwest 20, becoming south 20 tonight. 6-foot seas coming down to 5 feet tonight. For tomorrow on our east side, west winds to 20 knots, except south 15 north of Dangerous Cape. Seas to 5 feet. Thursday through Friday, southwest 20 and 5-foot seas on our east side. Over in the Chillicothe Strait, southwest 20 becoming southwest 15 tonight. And finally, variable 10, 5-foot seas coming all the way down to 3 feet tonight. For tomorrow, north 20 with 3-foot seas building to 5 feet in the afternoon. North 20 Wednesday night with 5-foot seas. Just outside of the city of Kodiak in Chiniak Bay, variable less than 10 will become southeast 15 this afternoon with seas at 3 feet. For tonight, south 15 and 4-foot seas. And tomorrow in Chiniak Bay, southeast 10 becoming variable less than 10, seas at 3 feet tomorrow. We have a personal message. Someone needs a tuxedo. Craig Dagan is looking to borrow one. And if you have a tuxedo hanging in your closet, looking kind of lonely, and if it's around a 44R, text or call Craig at 626-833-0348. Give your tuxedo a night out. KMXT Trivia is coming up. That's happening tomorrow at the brewery, 6:30 p.m., $10 per person. You can play as an individual or as a team. And the theme for this trivia is America 250. We'll include questions about the Revolutionary War, the Constitution, and more. Join us at 6:30 p.m. tomorrow at the brewery / still for trivia time. The Women's Bay Service Area Board will be having their regular meeting tonight at 5:30 in the Women's Bay Fire Hall. And on Wednesday, the Planning and Zoning Commission will be having a work session in the Borough Assembly Chambers at 6:30 p.m. And on Thursday, the Kodiak Island Borough Assembly will be having a work session in the Borough Assembly Chambers also at 6:30 p.m. These meetings are open to the public, and the packets are available at the Kodiak Island Borough's website. Contact the clerk with questions at 907-486-9310. And the Kodiak City Council will be holding a work session tonight and a regular meeting on Thursday. Both meetings will be held in the Kodiak Public Library's multipurpose room at 6:30 p.m. The meetings are open to the public, and the public is also encouraged to tune in right here at KMXT on 100.1 FM. And the meeting will be web-streamed as well. The link for that and meeting packets are available online at the City of Kodiak website. If you have any questions, contact the city clerk at 907-486-8636.
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0: Thanks for tuning in to Talk of the Rock here on KMXT. Just a note before we start, today's episode is pre-recorded and is a re-airing from the summer of 2021, which was hosted by our former reporter, Dylan Simard. Thanks so much for tuning in to KMXT and enjoy this episode about Kodiak's military history with Joe Stevens.
1: Good afternoon. You're listening to Talk of the Rock with KMXT 100.1 FM. I'm your host today, Dylan Simard, and with me is a very special guest, Joe Stevens with the Kodiak Military History Museum. How are you today?
2: Fairly mellow compared to some other places that are sweltering. It's rather pleasant here today, isn't it?
1: We are here to discuss the military history of Kodiak.
2: The past.
1: The past.
2: Yes.
1: So tell me a little bit about how Kodiak ended up as a candidate and eventually a host to a very broad assortment of military assets during the Second World War.
2: An assortment of assets. I like that phrase. That's pretty good. in Alaska, somewhere, you know, that's the northern perimeter of the Pacific Ocean, basically, they needed a place that had basically ice-free waters, so you don't have to chop ice all winter. And then they needed a place that had a little bit of flat ground. And they didn't need a huge amount of flat land, but enough. So they came to Kodiak on a reconnaissance. Actually, a couple of PBYs landed here well before they started building the base and checked the place out. And I don't know who was doing all these discussions, but they decided that Women's Bay, the most mispronounced place name in Kodiak, Women's Bay would be the place to build a base. Now, the bay there actually went much further north than it does now because it was rather shallow. So they had to build some land. So they dredged out the bay to get it deep enough to run reasonable-sized Navy ships in there, like destroyers and submarines, and filled in a good part of the head of the bay. So that whole area from the admin building to where the two big hangars are, that's all landfill. That's all filled in area. But they were able to get enough flat land and enough deep water and enough, let's say, not frozen water to be functional, to be the headquarters for the North Pacific. So in about 1939, they started building a Navy base here. Now, it wasn't just an air station. It was a Navy base that had quite a few arms or different functions. There was a submarine base there to repair them. You had the logistics of supply and stuff. Then you had the air station. Then they had all the ships coming in and there and the refueling. So they built big fuel farms and enough to supply the Northern Fleet. So that's pretty much why they built it here in Alaska, but why is it important to have a base in Alaska? Well, many of you may know that Alaska is actually fairly close to Japan. Now, the Japan Northern Islands, the Kuril chain, actually changed hands after the war, but during before the war, all the way up to Paramushiro was Japan. And if you look at, a Google Earth where you can draw a line and figure out how many miles away it is, Japan and the furthest out Aleutian Island, Attu, were not all that far apart. So we were in a rather strategic position, but you may or may not have noticed that it gets foggy occasionally here. So it wasn't the best of conditions to operate in, but it was certainly strategic geographically.
1: Right. And you actually, I got the chance to get a tour of the museum that you operate a few days ago, and you showed me on a globe, and I thought this absolutely blew my mind, that if you're taking a piece of string and you're drawing a line from, say, Seattle to the Japanese mainland, in between those two points is the Aleutian chain.
2: Right. That line actually would go through the Bering Sea. And right by Kodiak, very close by Kodiak. So today, even shipping going from pretty much anywhere in North America to anywhere in Asia would go through the Bering Sea because it's the shortest route. And we're kind of warped by looking at flat maps, which are not very accurate up in the north. So if you look at a globe or use the program Google Earth, which is a spinning globe, you can manipulate it nicely, then you can see how strategic we are on that route. Because, yes, that about a third of the way from Kodiak to, I mean, from Seattle to Tokyo, you'll find Kodiak right next to that string that you stretch on the globe. And it ducks into the Bering Sea. So today, shipping actually runs in and out of the Bering Sea. Every once in a while, just north of Dutch Harbor, a ship will get in trouble, and the Coast Guard has to go rescue them or something. Other mishaps happen because of course, the weather. The weather around here is not conducive to doing a lot of things, but where was I going with that?
1: I was next going to ask you about the infrastructure that ended up ultimately being on Kodiak. So now that we've explained why
2: we're important here geographically?
1: Right.
2: Yeah. Well, the Navy decided to build a base, and that was a huge amount of construction and dredging and landfilling and pouring concrete and fuel farms and all kinds of things they had to build and hangars. And then the Army was tasked with defending them. So the Army came in here, and for quite some time before they got entrenched with Army concrete bunkers, they were living in tents and using mobile guns here for quite a while. As a matter of fact, there was a huge tent city out near what is now the airport. And the people at Fort Abercrombie were living in tents. I've talked to a number of veterans that were here at Kodiak and gotten all kinds of curious little tidbits of information. If you look around on, say, Long Island, you'll find they had little coal piles here and there. And Homer actually had three coal mine tunnels going into a ridge there, and they were mining coal. So actually the name of the Homer Spit is Coal Point. So they were using a lot of that coal to heat things here, including tents, which, you know, put a coal stove in a tent, and, oh, there's going to be an ember or two go up the stack and maybe fall back down on the tent. So old Walt Dangle from Sitka told me a little bit about how to do that. And you've been messing with some of the tent repair kits we have at the museum,
1: right,
2: otherwise known as records. Take two records and a quarter 20 bolt, and you can patch a tent. Put one record inside, one outside, screw them together with a bolt, and the tent's fixed. Ready to go. Well, there's all kinds of little personal things like that we have found out about. Many of these stories, of course, are on our website, which is kadiak.org, kadiak.org. And the website can't exactly hit a specific subject and research it in depth. It's more like, hey, this week somebody sent us a crate full of photographs about this thing. So that's the way we go when we get stuff. We can't concentrate on researching a particular angle too much, although I have been to the National Archives in Washington, well, in Timonium, Maryland. No, is it Timonium? No, College Park, Maryland. And the one in that used to be in Anchorage, which is not there anymore, and researched a whole bunch of this stuff. So we have a lot of original primary references available on the website, including a complete history of the base that was on a roll of microfilm that I projected on the wall of my office on a piece of sheetrock propped up on the desk with an old school surplus film strip projector, and typed up the entire history of the base on there. So that's all on the website, and about 1,000 pictures. There's a huge amount of stuff on there. So
1: wow.
2: That's a lot of where I get the information that we have, is things that people sent us. Fleet Air Wing 4 were U.S. Navy reconnaissance flyers flying PBYs and Kingfishers. And the commander of that group was a Commodore during the war, a rarely used rank. There was about, I don't know, a handful of Commodores created at one time after the war started. And he was one of them, Leslie Gears. And one of his relatives sent us a suitcase full of stuff. there were books and photographs and documents and news clips and just a huge amount of stuff. So that's the way we get information mostly. We kind of dig around in the National Archives and find a little bit. One thing we found in the archives was this reference work detailing all of the harbor defenses. So the Army was here to defend the Navy. Army living in tents, Navy living in steam-heated barracks at the same time. I think I'd rather be in the Navy for that. But anyway, after a little while, the Army finally got a lot of concrete poured, and they moved into Quonset huts themselves. And there's still the remains of a lot of those around here. People are actually still living in a few of the war surplus Quonset huts in Kodiak, not only in Bell's Flats, but in town and a few other places. Many of the buildings were gone, of course. A lot of the remains that were here were considered hazardous, or they needed to be cleaned up. So the formerly used defense site cleanup people called FUDs, no relation to Elmer, they cleaned up all of this pollution and buildings. And some of that's still ongoing. And a lot of the research that they do also comes to the museum. So we get their information, and we can get a pretty good history of what happened and why all around here. So,
1: how many personnel were ever on the island at any given point?
2: Well, there was a couple of very large Army vessels. I think at one time, I'm not sure what it is right now, but at one time the Army actually had more ships than the Navy. But the Grant and the San Miguel were two big Army transport ships that were almost a shuttle ferry between Seattle and Kodiak. They just brought in 1,000 people a day sometimes. So a lot of these people moved on out into the Aleutians, where we were trying to build other bases. So to nail down exactly how many people were here is a very, very difficult question. You can perhaps count the number of berths in the Quonset huts and the barracks buildings, but then you don't have the tents considered in that. But you can get some idea from the number of berths there were and the number of Quonsets.
1: There are tens of thousands, right? Presumably.
2: Yes, at least 10,000.
1: So what was life like for people who were living at the Navy base and who were in the Coastal Artillery Regiment?
2: Well, quite different, actually. Like I said, the Navy guys were living in steam-heated barracks. There's a huge steam power plant out there. It was also making their electricity. It's still there, but not in use anymore. But it was in use when I got to Kodiak, so I was able to visit that while it was still functioning. So they had a lot of conveniences. The Navy had a dial telephone system. They had a 3-digit dialing system. And there were a few phone lines going into Kodiak for essential things, like to the bank. That's important on payday, I guess. And then the Army was, after the summer of 43, were living in Quonset huts, but they still had magnetophones, manual phones, where you turn a crank and you get an operator and tell the operator who you want to talk to, and they connect you. Actually, early on, it was a year before you could call between an Army phone and a Navy phone. They couldn't figure that out. And so all the officers had to have two phones on their desk, an Army phone and a Navy phone. Incidentally, we have quite a few phone books from the Army and the Navy here during the war, and it's a wonderful resource because it gives you all these officers' names and where their office was and what they did. So their phone books are a very valuable resource for figuring out what was going on. So the number of people here, I get that asked that question more than any other. But I don't have the answer.
1: I suppose that's entirely fair. Who were the San Francisco National Guard, and what were they doing on Kodiak?
2: Well, each one of the Army units in Kodiak was manned by National Guard from different places. At Fort Abercrombie, the 8-inch gun battery was manned by the San Francisco National Guard. And their logo is being used by the museum for a lot of things that we have in the store. And it has a palm tree on it. No, I don't know. San Francisco doesn't seem like a palm tree place to me, but nevertheless, that's why we have a palm tree depicted. You know, if you tried growing a palm tree in Kodiak, maybe indoors? I don't know. It'd be tough to do.
1: Really big hoop house, maybe?
2: So these, a really, really tall one. Maybe one of the hangars on the base. Huh?
1: I'm sure it's possible.
2: We have a few people that were in that unit have corresponded with us. There's a guest book on the website, but if you look at it, you'll notice that there aren't a lot of recent entries, and that's because a lot of the people who were here aren't alive anymore, or they're not able to get on the internet and do things. So the actual resources, the first person interviews, are dwindling seriously now. So for instance, let's see, Cliff Point. Cliff Point was an anti-aircraft installation. Until recent development, there were still remains of that effort out there at Cliff Point. But that was manned by Ole Johnson, who was a major here with the Army, and he was in charge of at least the Cliff Point anti-aircraft. We have quite a bit of stuff from him. His widow gave us some things. We have his personal pennant. As you may have noticed, there's a street name for him in town. And he was very famous for running Kodiak Electric Association for many decades. He was also a ham radio operator, as were a number of these other people involved.
1: So we've talked a little bit about why Kodiak was of strategic import and why we had all these different assets positioned out here. But can you tell me a little bit about the Aleutian campaign that was proposed by the Japanese and their involvement in Alaska?
2: Well, if you use Google Earth or a globe and a piece of string, something other than a Mercator map, a flat map, you'll find that actually the northernmost Kuril Island, which is Paramashiro, is not very far from Attu, Alaska. I don't have that measurement in my head either, but I need to get that one. So you've got United States territory of Attu sitting right there close to Paramashiro, and I've heard, I can't confirm this, but I've heard that the aircraft carriers that hit Pearl Harbor were launched from Paramashiro, where they have a Navy base. So perhaps the Japanese wanted to defend their home islands by having some outlying islands defensive points, like they occupied Attu and Kiska in the summer following Pearl Harbor of 1942. So we had people living on those places, though, and they weren't real happy about that. There was a native village on Attu with a white teaching couple, and the lady, the teacher, actually, after all of this, wrote a great book about it, Last Letters from Attu. But they were taken to Japan and not put in a prison, but these were civilians, so they were treated like Japanese civilians. They were kind of given a place to live in a village and said, you know, see if you can find any food, basically kind of on their own. Then Kiska, though, there was a Navy weather detachment of about six guys. Several books written about that and good stories on it. But they were put in prison in Japan for the rest of the war. So our people were taken prisoner and hauled off in the summer of 42. Now, in the summer of 42, four-engine bombers based at Kodiak could not get to Attu or Kiska and back because that's too far to go. So they started building runways out through the Aleutians using Marston mat. It's not named for a person. It's named for a place in North Carolina where the field trials were held. But the perforated metal planking runways are kind of famous for getting us out all through the Aleutians until we got all the way to Amchitka, which is one of the islands in the Eastern Hemisphere, part of the Aleutians. And then we could bomb Kiska and Attu as much as we wanted to.
1: Let's get into that response with the bombing. How did the United States retaliate for these invasions? And how did Kodiak factor into those operations?
2: Well, Kodiak, of course, was the headquarters for all of this, both Army and Navy. That headquarters at one point for some of them moved up into the Anchorage area, but that was much later. So all of the efforts to build these runways and bases out in the Aleutians was funneled through Kodiak. The people came to Kodiak first, and then they got on other transport and went out the Aleutians. Of course, the first ones had to take boats because there weren't any runways out there yet. They started building these bases, all headquartered at Kodiak. There's a huge supply chain going through here and personnel. Like I said, the San Miguel and the Grant hauled in 1,000 people a trip, and they would stop off at Kodiak. They had to get fed and put up overnight and everything before they could go on their way. So there was a lot of support for the entire campaign going on right here at Kodiak. Turn your mic on.
1: Yeah, it happens from time to time. It happens to the best of us. What military activities were on the island post-war?
2: Well, I should mention that we retook Attu and Kiska in basically the spring and summer of 43. So they'd been there almost a year. So by the time we got the two islands back in American hands, there was a land battle on Attu, by the way. It took about 3 weeks of hand-to-hand fighting. Then we started building bases on Attu. Now, at Kodiak, the air station was a joint Navy-Army facility. Somebody said the Navy paid for two runways and the Army paid for one, something like that. But out on Attu, they built entirely separate bases. I don't know why they had to do that, but the Army built a two-runway base, and the Navy built another two-runway base around the same bay, but some distance apart. And of course, while the war was still going on, they were bombing Japan from there. But then things kind of wound down in the Alaska sector, since we had those islands back, and it didn't look like the Japanese were going to come occupy them anymore. But they could. So Kodiak and all these other places nearby had to defend against another possible Japanese invasion. Now, the Japanese at least did send one reconnaissance flight over Kodiak during the war. So we had to be prepared. So our guys got good at firing the big 8-inch guns at Miller Point and at Chiniac and the other guns. There's about 7 gun batteries here altogether, different types. But then after the war, the Attu Island kind of wound down, and the Coast Guard was developing a new navigation system that it had been working on this for quite some time during the war. Actually, some of the trials of this new navigation system, which eventually became Loran Sea, were done in Namibia in the desert out there. And you can still find remains of that on Google Earth imagery. So after the war, the Coast Guard put some Loran stations around. They put one on Sitkanak Island, and they put a Loran Sea out on Attu Island, and a few other garden spots of the world, like Searchlight Nevada. These things are really spread out. They operated on a frequency of 100 kilohertz for the Loran Sea. So the Coast Guard maintained facilities on Attu Island until very recently, over 60 years. And they would actually host veterans of the Battle of Attu out there. They would carry them out there in the biweekly C-130, and is that semi-weekly or bi-weekly? I forget. Every 2 weeks.
1: Bi-weekly.
2: Bi-weekly.
1: And don't they have like a pretty well-preserved bomber that's out in the field out there in Attu?
2: Well, there's a National Historic Landmark designated B-24, I think,
1: right.
2: Wreck on one of the islands very near Attu. Now, presently, there's nobody on Attu nor Kiska. The only thing we did on Kiska after we retook the island was builds a little hold a small defensive force to hold the island. Then we did build facilities on Attu and still use them. That runway probably on Attu is probably still usable, but I'm not going to take a Piper Cub out there, I tell you that. So those islands from Semisopochnoi to Attu are all in the eastern hemisphere, and the only one with any people on it right now is Shemya, which is one of those places with a lot of antennas and people listening to things. There are several of those around the world. By the way, there used to be one of those out here at Chiniac on Kodiak. So after the war, the Air Force was here in Kodiak with their stuff, their satellite controls. Mm. We had the Cheniac satellite facility out there. They were controlling a satellite that was taking photographs of Russia on film, on like 400-pound rolls of roll film. It's called a Corona satellite. So they would command when the satellite was to spit out a roll of film for reentry. It would come down on a parachute, and they'd grab it in the air with forks on the nose of a C-130. But they weren't really good at, you know, precisely getting it exactly along the... They knew along the path, but they didn't know where along the path with a whole lot of accuracy. So they'd launch about 12 airplanes, and one of them's going to see that parachute and grab it. So that was going on at Cheniac. Of course, during the war, there were Canadian fighters based at Cheniac on Miller Field. I've never found out quite why it was called Miller Field, though. But a lot of the Marston Mat runway is still out there under the alders, but it's really grown up over it now, and you can't see it anymore.
1: Right.
2: If you dig down, you'll find a piece of it. So the Navy, of course, was still operating the base here. For quite a few years after the war. Then in 1972, they heaved a great big sigh of relief when the Coast Guard agreed to take over the base. So all of a sudden, the Navy didn't have to maintain things anymore. They shoveled that off on the Coast Guard. So the Coast Guard got an enormous amount of real estate with us, too, because they had Spruce Cape and the Comstay out by Buskin Lake and around the airport area, Nyman Peninsula, and some stuff over by Holiday Beach. So the Coast Guard assumed ownership of all of that stuff and in 1972, I believe. The Coast Guard had been here all along, but they were just a tenant command. Now, oddly enough, on Coast Guard property, the Navy is running as a tenant command at Spruce Cape.
1: I did not know that.
2: That's the Navy SEALs.
1: Oh, I guess that follows.
2: Ah.
1: So... Can you tell me a little bit about, I'm pleased to say that we are carrying on a very long and storied tradition of radio on this island. Can you tell me a little bit about Armed Forces Radio?
2: Well, in Kodiak was the first Armed Forces radio station that survived. I think there was another attempt that didn't last very long at all. But the one in Kodiak survived the war and operated, I don't know, somewhere on the website you can find the teletype notice saying, turn it off. Because commercial radio started here, and they didn't want the competition from the military radio, and that's pretty reasonable. So the Army started their radio station here, and they just picked call letters out of the blue. They said, hey, we're in Kodiak. Let's call it KODK. So they did. And it operated for many years after the war. They even added television to it later. So Channel 8 television coming from the Navy base could be received in Kodiak. Very interesting programming because it was military, so they couldn't carry any of the ads. So actually, if you look up old issues of the Kodiak Times, you can find the television program schedules in there. And we have a good collection of those in the museum. I don't know when the television went off the air exactly, but I know a friend of mine had just bought a new television and they turned it off.
1: Oh, wow.
2: Good timing, huh? So when we decided to add another station to the public radio system in Kodiak, we got KODK.
1: Joe, I could talk about this for all day and the next, but unfortunately we've reached the end of our program. But thank you so much for coming on. How can people support your efforts at the museum?
2: Just visit the museum. That's about it. We're open in the summer on Friday, Saturday, Sunday, and Monday from 1 to 4 each day. It's all done with volunteers. There's no paid staff of any kind. The only money we get is your admission fee at the door.
1: Okay. Well, this has been another episode of KMXT 100.1 FM's Talk of the Rock. I'm your host today, Dylan Smart. Joining me today was Joe Stevens from the Kodiak Military History Museum. Thank you so much, Joe.
2: You're welcome.

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2: We all suffer. We all go through hard stuff, like losing loved ones or having money problems or feeling like we just can't figure things out. And that might sound bad, but Canadian songwriter Boy Golden has been thinking about the fact that suffering is a way we are all connected, and maybe that can help us.
3: If we can base some of our empathy as empathetic people in just realizing that we're going to share a lot of suffering with those around us, maybe we can come to some better understanding of each other.
2: Coming up, Boy Golden talks about how the idea of suffering inspired music on his new album, Best of Our Possible Worlds. He also gets into some lighter stuff too, like this song and how he wrote it as a response to a challenge.
3: The friend of mine was like, I don't think you can make a cool sounding song with just A minor and E minor. And I was like, I think I could.
2: Boy Golden will perform it live along with others today. I'm Raina Duras. This is World Cafe. A long, tall, cool one might sound like a refreshing beverage, but it's not. It's a guy. Bruce Hornsby explains.

Hey, it's World Cafe. I'm Raina Duris. Do you have a friend or a loved one who you always go to for advice? That level-headed person in your life who can help you calm down, take a breath, and put things in perspective for you? Or maybe you are that person for other people. When you listen to Boy Golden in his music or in conversation, you might get the feeling that he is that guy people go to in his world. Coming up, songwriter Boy Golden, real name Liam Duncan, joins me to talk about his latest album, the Polaris Prize long-listed Best of Our Possible Lives, how it was inspired by Zen Buddhism, how we all suffer, and how we're all connected. But just like everyone else, he has his own big questions and self-doubts, and he writes about that stuff too. Our conversation is coming up, but first, Boy Golden performs a song from Best of Our Possible Lives that went to number one in his home country of Canada. This is Suffer, live for World Cafe.

0: Live for World Cafe, Suffer, from my guest today, Boy Golden. I'm Marina Duras. Boy Golden's latest album is called Best of Our Possible Lives, and he's here with me now. Welcome to World Cafe.
1: Thanks for having me.
0: I was talking to somebody recently about this, how it feels like everything costs like $50 now. Like, you can't go out, you can't do anything without like spending $50 somehow. And you have that line in there, prices go up, they don't come down, cost $40 just to hang around. Was there a specific thing that triggered that line?
1: No, just going out and spending $40 on whatever. I don't know. I think just in that post-pandemic period, I mean, in my life, that was like the first like inflationary period that I'd ever lived through. And it was, I think a lot of this song came out of me sort of reflecting on that, reflecting on the choices it makes you have to make, and also seeing how people use it, like politicians use inflation to just blame, to send the blame straight up to usually to whoever is incumbent, right? That seemed to happen worldwide. And I just, as a younger person, I guess I'd never seen that before, and I thought it was interesting. But I also think that's happened since for a long time, right? So,
0: yeah. I mean, I definitely can relate to that. I felt it. I can feel it. Let's just say that.
1: Yeah.
0: Well, let's talk about the concept of suffering, because it's a big one in Buddhist teachings. And I know Zen Buddhism is something that you've studied for a while now. How is that song connected to your readings and your study of Buddhism?
1: I mean, I pretty much just ripped it off from the First Noble Truth.
0: Well, tell us what that is for people who might not know.
1: Yeah, I mean, it's essentially suffering is part of life. Pain is unavoidable, and suffering is part of life. And there's a way out of suffering, and that's through presence. That's kind of the basics of it. If I had to do like a 20-second summary, that would be my 20-second summary. So I think that song just came out of really feeling and observing that in the world around me, just that people really were suffering out there on the street. I have friends who were suffering. I had a friend go through a bout of homelessness over the last like 2 years, which I tried my best to help with and whatever, but it was just like, it was horrible to watch people that I loved suffer, to watch people in my community suffer. And then the point I was trying to make with the song was really just that, like, suffering actually connects us more than we think. Like, the things that we love are kind of ephemeral and maybe based in some of our priors, but a lot of our suffering is going to be shared. So, like, even just the suffering of growing up and losing your childhood and maybe losing that person you once were, you know, that's the suffering that we're all going to go through. Losing people you love, just going through hardship, it's something we're all going to experience. So I think if we can base some of our empathy as empathetic people in just realizing that we're going to share a lot of suffering with those around us, maybe we can come to some better understanding of each other.
0: I mean, you have that line that we all suffer fighting our ordinary fight. And that idea of an ordinary fight, I found kind of interesting.
1: No one's ever commented on that line too. But I also find that idea interesting, because it's like, I think for me, I was maybe thinking of, like, I tend to like mythologize my own life in like through song and through my artist project. And even just, I just find that helpful. But really, like, a lot of our biggest fights are deeply ordinary, like losing a parent or a grandparent or a friend. It's like, these are some of the most impactful things that we're going to go through as people. And yet, we are all going to go through them. So there's a way in which they're ordinary fights to go through.
0: Are you somebody that your friends come to for advice a lot? I feel like you might be.
1: Yeah, sometimes. Yeah. Not like I'm some kind of sage or whatever. I also go to them for advice a lot.
0: I'm curious, what drew you to studying Buddhism?
1: Meditation first, like a very like sort of secular version of meditation back when I was a teenager. And then, but also I just like was really interested in all religions. I always have been. And so then I started doing reading around it. And I ended up connecting a lot with Zen, but I wouldn't say that I like practice that in a formal way these days. Yeah, I have, but not right now.
0: My guest today is Boy Golden on World Cafe. His new album is called Best of Our Possible Lives. Let's talk about your creative process here for a second, because we're going to hear another live performance. It's your song, Cowboy Dreams. Tell us a bit about writing this.
1: Okay. This one was kind of funny. I remember writing it. I was on my bed. I do this practice sometimes when I am too busy to like really write during the day. I will just try to write an idea at night before I go to bed. So I keep my guitar by my bed or whatever, and I just like try and write something. And I ended up writing that entire song that night, which was fun. And the reason why I wrote it in the first place was a friend of mine was like, I don't think you could make a cool sounding song with just A minor and E minor. And I was like, I think I could.
0: Man, there's nothing like someone saying, I don't think you can do this thing to make you want to do
1: exactly.
0: it.
1: So anyways, I did that. I had a ton of verses, way too many verses for it. And then I got together with my friend Kat Clyde, who is featured on that song. And between the two of us, we took all of those verses. There was probably 12 or 14 and turned them into just three and made the story a lot tighter and everything.
0: On World Cafe, here's Cowboy Dreams from Boy Golden, performed live.

0: identity and not feeling completely comfortable or confident to be, in your words, truly proud of who I am. What was it like coming out publicly, especially when you felt like you still maybe had unanswered questions about yourself?
1: It was actually quite nice. People were really supportive. I'd already maybe, most of my friends already knew this about me, and I certainly knew this about myself. And now I'm just happy to say I don't have any more questions. I have all the answers. No, I'm just kidding. But yeah, it felt nice just to be myself. And it opened a lot of conversations with other people who maybe felt similarly but never felt like comfortable talking about it, especially maybe other men. And I thought that was a cool part about it. That was probably my favorite part about it, actually. I had some cool conversations with men that were like, you know, I kind of feel the exact same way. And
0: oh, really?
1: Yeah, it was interesting. And it sometimes happens at shows, too. So that's cool. Yeah, I like that people like that song. It's my one of my favorites, for sure.
0: It's a gorgeous song. How did writing that song clarify things for you? Or did it?
1: Yeah, it did, actually. Because that song is basically like just the story of a bit of a process of self-discovery for me. It starts with left who I was in the Blue Hills. The Blue Hills are the Blue Hills of Brandon, Manitoba. That's where I grew up. It's a smaller city in Manitoba.
0: Second biggest city in Manitoba.
1: That's right. and then, so I left that person behind. I went to the big city, Toronto. I ended up coming back, and then I ended up over the next few years making a lot of trips on Mountain Road specifically, which is like this one very terrible, terribly maintained highway that I would take to go see my family. And then when I was really writing down this story, this is the kind of self-mythologizing thing I'm talking about. When I was writing that all down, it started to just feel more like a metaphor for coming home to like who I was as a person instead of just a literal telling of what was going on in my life.
0: My guest today is Boy Golden. His new album is called Best of Our Possible Lives. The title of the album and the title track were partly inspired by Kris Kristofferson's song, Best of All Possible Worlds. What was it about that phrase that caught your attention or sort of captured your imagination?
1: Yep, it's one of my favorite Kris Kristofferson songs. So I've always loved it. And the idea is a fun philosophical idea. Kind of old, it's been around 300 years, and I do just think it's an interesting idea, right? If God is omnipotent, omniscient, and benevolent, then this must be the best of all possible worlds. But then you look around and you go, really? Is this really the best we could do, right? So then it maybe seems like, oh, well, then one of those things has to be wrong. Or maybe you come full circle, which was kind of what I was doing in my song, and go like, well, despite all that, maybe we can still have a place in all this mess, and maybe we can still have, you know, make the best of our possible lives.
0: Yeah. I know you said in an interview that the title track, Best of Our Possible Lives, is the closest you came to a song on this album that you didn't want to have to put out.
1: Yeah, I mean, I think it has some stuff about how I sometimes feel in relationships that I wish I didn't feel that way, you know? Don't complicate my life. Maybe the way I don't sometimes like to compromise, or I really struggle with how much compromise can happen before you just lose yourself. So I wish I was a bit more of an easy lover, maybe. I think you shouldn't flinch away from the things that are hard to say in your writing, because they're usually true.
0: I am wondering, did you get any reactions from people you were dating or had dated when they heard Best of Our Possible Lives?
1: Yeah, we had to talk about it.
0: Really?
1: Yeah. Yeah, it came up. Yeah.
0: Really?
1: It's like, well, what do you mean by that? Like, you know, I feel like I do complicate your life. That was the question I got. And I was like, yes, obviously every relationship complicates your life in some ways.
0: Right.
1: And that's not just romantic relationships, like any relationship that you

0: want to maintain is a complication, but like that's the price you pay to have good relationships and to have community. And that's actually like, I feel like that's being talked about in our public discourse now more, but you can't just
1: like the idea that like, when people say, I don't have the mental capacity to help you move or whatever it is. And it's like, well, that is part, that sacrifice, that complicating of your life is part of being
0: friends.
1: Yeah.
0: It's part of having a community. The price of
1: There's
0: community is inconvenience sometimes.
1: Yeah.
0: And so that's the conversation we ended up having. And really, I think the chorus solves the problems. You know what I mean? The problems in the song. Just like, we can own our place in the mess of things in the best of our possible lives. You know what I mean? Yeah. Despite the fact that this is going to be maybe probably a little bit messy, we can make the best of it. That's the idea.
1: Right now, we're going to close out with a live performance, live for World Cafe, Boy Golden, Best of Our Possible Lives.

0: the title track from Boy Golden's latest album, Best of Our Possible Lives. You heard him performing that live for World Cafe. It has been such a pleasure talking to you today. Thank you so much.
1: Oh, thanks for having me. Big fan of the show, so thanks for having me.
0: Oh, thank you. I'm Rena Duras, back in a moment with more World Cafe.

Getting back into your music here on World Cafe, I'm Raina Duris. Here's a song my cat Stevie could have written. And if you have a clingy pet who follows you around the house all day and always seems to want something, the chorus, "I'm going anywhere that you're going," may feel familiar. It's Rat Boys, "Anywhere."

St. Paul and the Broken Bones singing about a delicious combo, sushi and Coca-Cola. Julia Jacklin singing about two more things that should go together, but don't always. Next on World Cafe.

love and freedom. Two things that sound pretty great, right? Two things you could argue pretty much every human being wants. But sometimes love and falling in love can make you feel trapped. Your next artist, Australia's Julia Jacklin, says, "I want to love and be loved, but I also want to be free. The tension between those two things has been the central question of my life." And you can hear her exploring that tension in this song from her upcoming new album out in the fall. World Cafe, I'm Raina. This is Julia Jacklin. Get away from me. I think I'll love you soon.

0: Stomping and clapping to the end of this hour of World Cafe. Edward Sharp and the Magnetic Zeros with Home. Thank you again to Boy Golden for being my guest this hour and World Cafe senior producer Kimberly Junod for her work on that session. Thank you for the team who make this show happen. We produce it at WXPN at the University of Pennsylvania in Philadelphia. My name is Raina Duras. Thank you for listening to World Cafe from NPR.
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2: 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Well, the Weather Service is calling for cloudiness to increase today with a high near 61. Calm winds turning to the east to 5 this afternoon. A chance of rain after 10 p.m. tonight with mostly cloudy skies and a low around 51. For tomorrow, cloudy skies and a chance of showers. Look for mostly sunny skies for Thursday and Friday. Mariners, here is your Chiniac Bay weather forecast. Variable less than 10, becoming southeast 15 this afternoon with 3-foot seas, south 15 tonight with 4-foot seas, and southeast 10 in the morning, becoming variable less than 10 tomorrow, seas at 3 feet tomorrow in Chiniac Bay.
0: Everyone has their coping mechanisms. Coming up this hour, songs for different ways of dealing with feeling discouraged. You have a new one from Jim James about trying to see the beauty in the world when it feels ugly. Stop.

Gilfillian, who suggests just going on a bender. And if neither of those work, you can hang out with Death Cab for Cutie, who give up and just start punching the flowers in this one. All we see me was punching the flowers, ruminating like a fatalist for hours. Let's hope it doesn't come to that. All those tunes and more on the way. I'm Raina Duras, and this is World Cafe. Wait, here's Warren Zevon with another antidote for annoying jobs, a world that feels divided, and that feeling of exhaustion you might have. He's giving you some sentimental hygiene.

0: One from Kacey Musgraves' latest album, Middle of Nowhere, Rhinestoned. Ending this episode of World Cafe with some sparkle. Thank you to our affiliates across the country for bringing this show to you and the team who makes it. We produce this show at WXPN at the University of Pennsylvania in Philadelphia. I'm Raina Duris. Thanks for listening to World Cafe from NPR.
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3: 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But that's exactly what happened with Transmitter, the new record from Cutworms. Coming up, Cutworms play songs from Transmitter and talk about working with Jeff Tweedy. 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
4: 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Look for increasing clouds today with a high near 61, calm winds turning to the east to 5 this afternoon. A chance of rain tonight after 10 p.m., mostly cloudy overnight tonight with southeast winds 10 to 15, overnight low of 51. Look for cloudy skies tomorrow with a chance of showers, southeast winds 5 or 10. Mostly sunny skies for Thursday and Friday. Mariners, here's your forecast for Chuniak Bay. Variable less than 10, becoming southeast 15 this afternoon, and finally south 15 tonight. 3-foot seas building to 4 feet tonight. For tomorrow, southeast 10, becoming variable less than 10, seas at 3 feet.
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6: It's time for Emerald Island Bluegrass with me, Willie B.

That was Randy Barnes. There goes another piece of my heart. Got a lot of new stuff for you. We got some music from Tony Triska and Dale McCoury, Blue Highway, the Sullivan Sisters, Carson Peters and Iron Mountain, Rick Ferris, Asher Brinson and Lindsay Liu, Steep Canyon Rangers, the Dale McCoury Band, Lydia Hanby, Lori King, Rebecca Spear, Donna Ulysse, Brad Kaler, Kevin Denny, Appalachian Smoke, and we'll end it with the David Mayfield Parade. A lot of great new tunes, and starting it off is going to be Tony Triska with Dale McCoury. A song called Columbus Stockade Blues.

That was the Sullivan Sisters, Devil's Got a Hold on You. Before that, it was a song called Flowers, and Blue Highway was in there live with Lonesome Pine. This is called Walking Back to Georgia by Carson Peters and Iron Mountain.

That was Next Act by the Steep Canyon Rangers. Asha Brinson with Lindsay Liu sang Midnight Hurricane. And Rick Ferris sang The Rabbit Hole. Here's the Del McCoury Band with Long Way Around.

Why Worry? That was Rebecca Spear, Laurie King with Junction 63 saying Tennessee Breeze, and Lydia Hamby saying Paid in Full. This is called Gate City by Donna Ulysses.

You made it right. That was Larry Stevenson Band. Kevin Denny sang Any Old Time, and the last name was done by Brad Kaler and Mineral Bluff Review. This is called Guitar Song by Appalachian Smoke.

All right, we're going to let David Mayfield Parade end the show for us with a song called Time's Winding Up. And yes, it is. It's about time for me to head on out of here. Y'all have a fantastic day. I'm Willie B. I'll be out of here.

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1: Them people wasn't raised in the country like me. Toilet paper was a rich man's luxury. 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

0: I'm gonna name some plants you don't want to use. 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The one Burley hates is a horrible thing called stinging nettles. It really stings just about anything else out there.
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